0: we're back. We're back. It is the Sporting Hour with Linwood Robinson. We got a jam-packed show for you tonight. Or I should say this evening. The sun hasn't quite set yet, but it's on the way. Jam-packed show. NBA playoffs, game three of the Knicks and Spurs. NBA Finals, of course, is tonight. We'll keep you abreast of the score. NFL news. Major League Baseball. We'll pick a couple divisions, go over a couple team schedules, see what we think. But usually we start the show with something I like to call the woodshed, where we take to task a fan, owner, GM, coach, player, anybody who we think needs giving the business or needs praise. In this case, this might be as good a woodshed. I won't say good, but the topic's good. You can decide if it's good or not. The topic's good, though. It's called Do What I Want. And here we go. Now, you have been in a situation, where you broke a family rule or you did something you weren't supposed to do, and you finally mustered the nerve to tell your parents about it, but then you add the caveat, well, they were doing it. Well, I should get a second chance. Well, this is going on. I came from a house where either it was right or wrong. Didn't matter what happened. Now, this kid, this guy that plays for, I'm sure you probably heard by now, Brendan Sorsby was a is a Division I quarterback at Texas Tech. Played at Cincinnati the year before. He's admitted to gambling. Not only gambling with $9,000 of gambling, but he's admitted to betting on his own team at least 40 times. That is a no-no. No, you can't do it. End of story. No mitigating circumstances, no mulligans, none of that. You broke the rules. Egregiously broke the rules. But today, a judge in Lubbock County, Texas, we'll get back to that, said he should be allowed to play. Temporary injunction. Now, that judge is in the same county where Texas Tech is, where the school is. You don't think anything had to do with it? No home cooking there? Get out of town. That kid should not be allowed to play. Goes back to the Pete Rose thing. It's akin to the Black Sox scandal from 1919 with Shoeless Joe Jackson. Come on, man. You were gambling. This might be, that shot you hear might be the NCAA losing its grip on college sports. If a guy can break the rules and go to a judge and get his way, even though he openly broke the rules, what's left? Now, the NCAA has no room to talk about being a hypocrite or taking advantage of kids. They were the worst. They're the ones that Walter Dukes was the guy who came with the saying student athlete. So he didn't have to pay workers' comp for college football players getting hurt. Coined that phrase in 1954. Made them millions. Now, a lot of people are angry or what have you with NCAA because used to be in a lot of cases, it was white coaches, white men in the South particular, making a lot of money on brown and black kids from, let's say, not so affluent backgrounds. And they never got paid. But the coaches did. Millions. Now that the NIL is in full swing in the transfer portal, the athlete the talent that you're getting paid, and people don't like it. Now, I agree that it's kind of like the Wild Wild West. Somebody needs to be in charge. I think that person's Nick Saban. But I don't fault the kids for making money, man. They were abused for years. Years. You should get a check. I'm really interested in what Happy Cole has to say. First of all, the Big 12, which Texas Tech is part of, 10 of the 12 schools say they're going to try to vote Texas Tech out. The holdovers being UCF, Central Florida, and BYU. Some schools say just flat out won't play them. This thing has far-reaching implications, just not just today. Far-reaching implications. Schools are willing to take a loss, a forfeit, rather than play them. That kid shouldn't be playing, man. I give him credit for coming forward. I give him credit for admitting to his addiction. But no, he shouldn't be playing. Have I ever bet on a game? Sure. I'm a 60-ish man with no affiliation to any college sports program. Oh, affiliation as in I'm an alumni, but not official affiliation. Athletic directors, coaches, all up in arms. What do you do? This is landmark. What do you do? Mr. Sorsby, you would go down in infamy. This is not good. I don't know. I just got a Twitter question. Well, I guess it's not a question, but what? Solution is that? Eric in Tennessee said he should never be allowed or affiliated with any college sports team ever. How are you going to trust the outcome of any game now? Does the lineman let the edge rusher through to get the sack to end the game when they're driving? Because he's got money on the game? Does a defensive back who placed a bet do an obvious pass interference, get the ball close to the goal line? So his bet can cover. How do you do it? I don't know. Brendan Sorsby should never be allowed to play another college down. It's corrupt. I think Hap disagrees. I think Sam disagrees, but I don't. Let's see. Let me see what we got going here. We'll move on. There's a website out, a pretty successful one called Athletic, and they got there way too early for me, but we're going to do it anyway. Top 10 college football rankings. Let's see where we stand. Indiana, 1. Ohio State, 2. Oregon, 3. Those are all Big Ten schools, by the way. Texas. No, sorry. Yeah, Texas, 4. The U, 5. Notre Dame, 6. 7, Georgia. 8, Ole Miss. Where am I? Lost my place here. 9, Oklahoma. 10, Texas Tech. Boo! 11, Texas A&M. 12, USC. Now, Indiana lost, of course, to Heisman-winning quarterback Fernando Mendoza, is going to my favorite NFL team, the Raiders. We'll see what happens with that. But I offered that Indiana could have easily lost 5 games last year and Mendoza wouldn't let him lose. Ohio State, consistent, always good. I still kind of not trust at the end, though, sometimes Ryan Day's decision-making. They're just incredibly talented. They've led the NFL probably in draft picks the last 5 years. Here we go. Hold on.
1: Alan Wood.
0: What's up, Big Sam? How you doing, buddy?
1: I'm doing good. I don't have Hap with me yet, but I'm here.
0: He'll be calling in. Now, Sam, I did my woodshed on this. I still can't believe it, man. They're going to allow this guy to play, Sorsby. Are you still there?
1: Yeah.
0: Yeah.
1: I'm here.
0: Yeah, I remember you talking about. I think last week you and Hap think he should play. I say no. Not only no, I say hell no. Am I right in saying you think he should be allowed to play?
1: You're right. I did say that last week, and I'm coming in this show with a couple of things that I was wrong about last week, and that was one of them.
0: Go.
1: I've been thinking about this more, and you know, as much as I feel for the kid, I mean, I think he's a young kid who got a lot of money, and you know, probably just likes
0: went crazy. Sports, he went
1: likes,
0: crazy.
1: Likes betting on sports. You know, I think it's probably something that's fun for him, and you know, something that he does.
0: You got the
1: sorry,
0: best
1: here, I got Hap. I got Hap, and then I'll finish my point.
0: Yeah. Go.
2: Check one.
0: Are you there, Hap? Sam?
1: Yeah.
2: Check one. Check one.
0: Hap, we got it. Go, Sam. Finish
1: check
0: your
1: two. Okay, so I was just saying, Hap, before you came on, that I think I was wrong about Sorsby last week. I don't think that he should play. I just saying I feel for the kid, you know. I think that it's he was given a lot of money and he probably likes sports. You know, gambling is exciting and I see why he fell into that. But I don't think it's fair. I do think it sets a bad precedent for these teams. How are they gonna handle? Surely there'll be more of these scandals that come out, and I don't know how they can address it without putting their foot down on this one when it's so blatant. Even with some bets coming on his own team, even when he's not playing, it's still that's textbook what should be probably against the rules when it comes to this kind of thing. I saw some other teams were saying they might not even be willing to play against him if he's playing, so in their own conference.
0: They did a vote. So, like, just a vote. Only two schools hold out in the Big 12 said BYU and UCF. Everybody else wants them out. I don't know what's going on. How can you trust the outcome of any game now? You know what I mean? How can you trust the outcome? The left tackle has a bet on the game or whatever. He lets the edge rusher through for the sack to end the drive, the game-winning drive. You know? The DB who's trying to cover the spread does an obvious pass interference and moves the ball down the field, keeps the drive alive. I don't know. How are you going to trust any outcome of the game? And the fact of the matter is he broke the rules. It's right there. He broke the rules. So I don't think he should play, but it's no coincidence that the judge that gave the temporary injunctions, Lubbock County, Texas, asked me where Texas Tech is located. Lubbock, Texas. Come on, man. You talking about some home cooking? I want to hear Hap tell me why you still think the kids should play, Hap?
2: You're damn right I do.
0: Okay, you said emphatically. Explain emphatically.
2: Well, it's very simple, all right? He is not the first, and he won't be the last to do this. Now, there's no written rule in college that says you can't gamble. In the pros, yes, not in college.
0: You can't bet on your own team.
2: The kid gambling, that's not a rule in college. It's a rule in the pros. It's not a rule in college.
0: I don't know. Well, you say it's true, so you're not the kind of liar.
2: That doesn't make it right, but, you know, just because I say it doesn't make it right, but that is not a rule in college. And the other thing is this, all right? So these teams might not want to play Texas Tech for some other reason. They might be using this as an excuse. So
1: that's true,
2: could be,
1: especially with them.
2: They could be mad at Texas Tech because they pour more money into a football program than God knows that he can make that much money. So people are upset that Texas Tech has the deep enough pockets to do that every year.
0: Yeah,
2: they just keep building that program and building that program and building that program. So now this comes along. Oh, here's a way we can get Texas Tech back for not being able to match the budget to build a program. So if we jump on this bandwagon saying if he plays, we're going to have to play them, then we'll look like we're, you know, martyrs and heroes doing what's right, what's morally right, instead of what they're doing, which will make it seem like it's morally wrong. So that way, we don't really have to play them, and we can use this as an excuse not to deal with them, because we cannot keep up with the money they spend. We don't have that kind of budget. We don't have oil money. We don't have rich alumni that's made a lot of money in oil. So let's just jump on this bandwagon about this kid playing just in case they let him play.
1: Yeah. I do think, sorry.
0: Go ahead, Sam.
1: I was going to say quickly, I do think this kid has been this sort of like target for all of the problems in the NIL. Even before this came out, people were getting mad at him about the transfers, and, you know, he was getting sued so that Cincinnati might get their money back. And, you know, it does feel like he's been sort of the one getting all the heat for all of the problems in the NCAA that he didn't create. But then he did bet 9,000 times for $90,000+.
0: $92,000. There was no actual rule against steroids in baseball. It was still cheating, though. You know what I mean? There was that written down. Gambling is in baseball. In the major leagues, but there was those guys in the 90s with all the steroids. Technically, they didn't break a rule, but it was wrong. They got unfair advantage.
2: It's not wrong until there's a rule that says you can't.
0: That's not true.
2: Yes, it is.
0: No, it's not.
2: Sports are regulated and maintained on a set of rules and premises that have to be put in place and regulated.
0: Right.
2: So, morally, it was wrong. But until it's
0: that's what I said.
2: Until there's,
0: yeah,
2: it's not wrong then.
0: No.
2: Then nobody broke the rules until they made it a rule that you shouldn't break. And the same thing with this kid. You're damn right he should play.
0: No.
2: It's not his fault because the system allows him to do what he does. He's taking advantage of a system that was put in place by grown men, not children. He's taking advantage of a system that was put in place by grown men and want to make more money.
0: You're doing a walk around.
2: Get their football teams better.
0: Yeah. You're doing an end run on the rules. I get it. Yeah.
2: So you're damn right he should play.
0: You're damn wrong. That's what I say. You and I agree to disagree. There's no way that kid should play. Break all the rules.
2: What rules?
0: Get busted. Well, there you're right. There you're right.
2: What rule?
0: It's not written on paper. That is. Okay. All right.
1: I think you're right about there not being a rule, but I do think that every athlete knows that there is a, like, generally that is something wrong to be betting on your team in a competitive setting. I think that, you know, you hear the stories of the baseball players in history who've done it. I think it's a known wrong within competitive sports.
0: If it manipulates performance, I think it's wrong. Yeah. Changes outcomes. I mean, yeah.
1: But he never played in the games he bet on. So I guess, you know, in a way he didn't manipulate it. He just used what he, you know, maybe knew.
0: It's called inside information. Yeah. It's called inside information. If you know your left guard has a bad hamstring or whatever. The other team doesn't know that, though. You can use that. I don't know. I don't think he should play. Hap does. Sam came over to the same side I'm on.
1: Yeah, I'm flip-flopped on that.
0: Yeah, it's okay. Everybody's allowed to change their mind.
2: You can do that, Ted Cruz. It's not a problem.
0: That's a good one.
2: Not a problem.
0: That was a good one. That was good. All right. That goes back to his roots. It's comedy. That's funny. That's okay. All right.
2: You can. That's no problem, Ted Cruz. Oh, my God, I cannot wait till we get rid of Donald Trump 10 years later. I love this man. He's the best president we've ever had.
0: That was a guy from South Carolina, too. He did it. I can't think of his name right now. He did it, too. He hated Donald Trump. Yeah.
2: All of a sudden, they flip-flop like Sam.
1: I know.
2: Flippity-floppity.
0: It's okay to flip-flop. You got me a couple times, Al. You got me a couple times on the
2: flip-flop. What's
0: that? Yeah, I said you got me a couple times on the flip-flop. So it's okay.
2: Yeah. I wouldn't see
0: you. Actually, more than a couple.
1: I got another thing I was wrong about later in the show.
0: Okay.
1: So we'll get there.
0: You gonna bring it up? You're not gonna forget, are you? You gonna bring it up?
1: No, I'll bring it up. I'll bring it up.
0: All right. But I wanna
2: tell you guys something right now.
0: What's that?
2: I had surgery today.
0: Yeah, surgery. Okay.
2: So I'm a little loopy.
0: All right, now. It happened a little crazy now. He might be setting us up for something. You being serious?
2: No, I'm not setting you up.
0: I had
2: oral surgery today.
0: Oh, okay, oral surgery.
2: They put me under for a little while, and I'm a little loopy because the drugs they gave me were very strong. And as a matter of fact, they were so strong, I had to have somebody go with me and help me in the building and everything and help me home.
0: Have you had it? Yeah, I've heard of that.
2: So I'm a little loopy, so I might say some things.
0: I'm telling you right now. This is a setup.
2: That's not a setup.
0: I'm not saying you didn't have surgery.
1: There's one reason I believe it's not a setup. I was several months ago. I missed a show after being under anesthesia, and Hap called me, and he told me that he thought I should. If I was still feeling the effects, that I should come on the show.
0: Isn't that crazy?
1: I think Hap is in full support of surgery.
0: Listen to me. Listen to me, man. Listen to me, man. I know Hap a long time.
2: Yeah, you're damn right.
0: I know Hap a long time.
2: Sometimes.
0: Go ahead. I'm sorry. Go ahead, Hap.
2: Sometimes when you're under the influence of anesthesia, whatever the hell, you say some great stuff and you don't remember. But sometimes you say some great things, man.
0: Listen to me. I know Hap forever. He didn't have any anesthesia, say something crazy. He'll do it anyway. So it doesn't matter. He don't need no help.
2: No, but I went today, man, to the and they had the drill in my mouth. And
0: yeah, I get it.
1: Oh, gosh.
2: Create a hole and put a pole in there. And, you know, it's a 10-month thing. So they put a pole in there.
0: A pole.
2: Because then they have to attach a tooth to that pole.
1: Ah.
2: So... Yeah, so I still got about 5 more months of this thing to deal with.
0: Damn.
2: So, you know, in pain? When my son came to pick me up, my son came to pick me up, because what happened was I was supposed to do it last week, and they give you the medicine, you're supposed to take it 2 hours before the surgery, right?
0: All right.
2: And I took it last week. Man, I was flying. I was looped and looped. I mean, I was out of it. My son picked me up and said, "Dad, you all right?" I said, "Hell no, I'm not all right." They gave me this medicine and it's kicking my ass. I kept calling my son, my other son's name. You know,
0: You kept calling Daniel?
2: I kept my son, Caden, and Caden was driving. I said, "Daniel, be careful driving, all right? Don't get hit." And he looked at me and I said, "Why are you looking at me like that, Daniel?" He said, "Dad, I'm Caden." I said, "Oh, Lord.
0: Oh, my Lord.
2: Jesus." Caden. So, yeah, the medicine is strong, man. I mean, it's strong. And so got there, all doped up, all loopied up. The nurse came back. She looked at me. She said, "Yeah, he's all ready." This was last week, all right?
0: Okay.
2: Turns out the doctor couldn't make it because she broke her nose the night before.
0: Oh my goodness!
2: And couldn't do the procedure. So I'm in the waiting room in the dental office, drugged out of my mind.
0: Yeah.
2: With no particular reason in sight for it happening.
0: How long does it last?
2: It lasts a while, about 4 or 5 hours, right? So I had to go back, and I told Caden, and I said, "Okay, we're not going to do this. Can you take me to get a hamburger or something? I need some food." And you know, so. He took me to get a hamburger. I don't remember eating the hamburger. By the time I woke up, there was just french fries on the floor. I don't even know how. Yeah.
0: So basically, you did today what you were supposed to do last week. Is that what you're saying?
2: Yeah, but I got drugged up last week for no reason. Then they had to drug me up again this week.
0: You're not hooked, are you?
1: They probably just wanted to hear what you were going to say the first time.
0: Well, you're not hooked, are you?
2: Let me tell you what happened, all right?
0: Go.
2: So the last time I went in there, Jenny took me.
0: Right.
2: And I'm in there. I was buzzing, man. And the dental officer come to my show a while back, and they said to Jenny, "Well, thanks for bringing him, Jenny, and everything." And I looked at Jenny. I said, "You know, you look really pretty today. I should marry you."
0: Okay.
2: And the whole officer started laughing. I said, "What are y'all laughing at? Doesn't she look pretty?" They said, "Yes, yeah, she's pretty, but you do realize that's the drugs talking." I said, "I'm not. No, that's not the drugs." So when I came down from the drugs, Jenny said, "You know, you asked me to marry you." I said, "I would never do that. Why do you think that?" And the whole office, the next time I went in there, they said, "Did you guys get married yet? Are you on your honeymoon?"
0: Oh, my God.
2: I was like, "Oh, Lord, Lord, these drugs. Couldn't you give me something else?" So, yeah, point being, I'm a little loopy right now. So,
0: all right.
2: Yeah,
0: but you think your situation is good though? You don't have to go back.
2: Yeah, I have to go back. Not to do this procedure, but the next procedure.
0: Oh, you got a whole round of shit to do. I got you. Whole round of stuff.
2: Yeah, I got 10 months of this.
0: Yeah. Damn, you have a movie star mouth.
2: Mm-hmm. I'm not gonna movie star mouth. I'm gonna be a drug addict by the time I finish.
1: I mean, if the dentist keeps breaking her nose.
0: Yeah, going to You're going to the Betty Ford Center.
2: Yeah. And how'd you get hooked, my dentist?
0: Yeah. Mm-hmm. Oh, my God.
2: Mm-hmm. You want a number? Okay.
0: Only happy home.
2: So that's the story right there. I just wanted to let you guys know.
0: In case you start talking crazy.
2: What the hell is going on?
0: All right. Well, so, you can hear that.
2: And feel free to stop at any time.
0: You haven't done a show under the influence of any kind of like... surgical situation. Like done a comedy show?
2: No. But
0: how about lack of sleep? I know you had one of those.
2: Yes.
0: Yeah.
2: Always.
0: Yeah.
2: Oh, because you know, I don't sleep. I average 3 hours a night.
0: Yeah, you're a light sleeper. Even back when we were young, I remember go to bed at 4, up at 7. Ready to rock and roll.
2: 3 hours a night. That's all I get, man.
0: The good old days.
2: What I average. No, not good old days. Today, 3 hours a night.
1: Yeah. That is not a lot. I'm a light sleeper, but 3 hours.
0: That's not a lot.
1: It's not a lot.
0: You and Phil Ford in the same
1: room. A long nap.
2: Sam.
0: You and Phil Ford in the same club.
2: Never been able to sleep, Sam.
0: No, seriously, man. Back in the day, he'd be up. Watching TV.
2: I was going to tell you guys something too, and I just forgot it. Doggone it. Huh. I'll think of it.
0: It'll come back. Remember, though, you are loopy.
2: Here it is. And I use this term to describe the San Antonio Spurs team. And this is the same term that my teacher said to my parents when I was growing up. I remember sitting in the back of the room in a teacher-parent conference. And the teacher said to my father and mother with a straight face, "Your son has moments of extreme intelligence. But he also has moments of retardation."
0: Did you use those words? Damn.
2: Yes.
0: You can say that back, Sam. You can say that back then.
1: No
0: one, yeah, you can say it back then.
2: Yes. And I think the Spurs, like my teacher said, I think they just have moments of retardation.
0: That's the loopiness coming in, Sam. They have moments of what happened? Sam, they have moments of what happened?
2: Retardation.
0: We got it.
2: Yeah, thank you.
0: Yes. We got it, man.
2: So like my teacher, like me, I think the Spurs have those moments. They have moments of brilliant basketball, and then they have moments of retardation.
0: There you go. You got now. Here's what we're doing. We're going to get to the NBA playoffs, the finals, actually. But I'm going to let Hap look crazy today, tonight, so I don't know if I'm going to let him do it. Hap, can you speak with any sophistication on the NHL Stanley Cup final?
2: I'll call my insider.
0: Oh, my God. Yeah, okay.
1: Here we go.
2: I'll call my insider. I think she's got something cooking.
1: So. Yeah. I watched game three, the entirety of game three, and that was the best game of hockey I've ever seen.
2: Great game.
1: Every game in this series
0: has been
1: crazy.
0: Been
1: exceptional, down to the last minute. The fastest hat trick for a player in any game, in any Stanley Cup game for the Knights. Mitch Marner has been a star, 28 points this postseason.
0: Yeah, three goals in like 30-some seconds.
1: He had three goals in, I think it was less than 6 minutes, which is breaks the record for the fastest hat trick. And then the Hurricanes down 4-0 came back in the third period with the fastest three goals on three shots in 39 seconds.
0: Yeah.
1: I was at the official Hurricanes watch bar in Raleigh, and it was the people were very, very excited.
0: Well, check it out. Hap, could you break down what it was? What's the icing? What does that mean? Do you know?
2: Icing, yeah, I believe, if I'm not mistaken, Sam, you can verify this because you have a computer in front of you.
1: Yes, I can.
2: But I believe, if I'm not mistaken, I think icing is when you are beyond a certain point on the floor, on the ice, rather, and it's illegal for you to score at that point. Now, I could be completely wrong.
0: Sam, look it up.
2: Because icing to me is...
0: I knew it was coming.
2: If somebody say icing, I'm thinking chocolate cake. I'm thinking vanilla cake.
0: Yeah.
2: You know, so.
0: Same here. I don't know what you're talking about. Yeah. Well, I kept hearing that term. So, I kept saying what it is. Break it down, Sam.
1: Icing occurs when a player is on his half of the ice, so the defensive half of the ice.
0: Right.
1: And they hit the puck all the way to the other side. You'll see right behind the or around the goal. There's a line there, a red line.
0: Right.
1: And if you hit it all the way down past that red line without anybody touching it, that's icing.
0: Got it.
1: Basically, if you could do that, you could just kind of play keep away. It comes in your half, and you just, like, swat it as far as you can the other way. But this kind of keeps it in play in the middle of the ice.
0: All right.
2: Okay, so you see what I'm saying, Wood?
0: Yeah.
2: You know, my definition was completely wrong.
0: Okay.
2: So,
0: yeah. And offsides is you can't leak out. You can't be ahead of the puck, right?
2: That's what I was saying.
1: It also helps with that too, because if you could have someone kind of sit down there,
0: right?
1: Like and cherry pick sort of
0: like in basketball. In basketball, you can do that.
2: We call it cherry picking.
0: Right.
1: They used to do that with LaMelo Ball. I don't know if you ever watched his high school games, but he is the youngest brother, and they'd have him sit all the way down the court and just throw it to him for 80 points of layups. And
0: oh, really? And LaMelo Ball. They'll never win.
2: Now that we're talking about the hockey thing, I think my insider's on the phone right now.
1: All right, let's get her going.
0: Let's get AI going.
2: It's not AI. I don't know why y'all keep saying that, man.
0: But she never says her name. Her phone never rings when you call her.
1: She's the dental hygienist, and she's also.
0: Go.
2: Not AI. All right.
0: There it is. Go.
2: Not AI. It is not AI.
0: Yeah, I believe that if you want me to. All right.
2: There's some technical difficulty with her. Hold on.
0: I will come back to
2: hold on. Hold on.
1: Can we finish?
0: Oh my God.
3: The Stanley Cup Finals are absolutely crazy. I don't know why you only know how to play 15 minutes of hockey lately. I mean, until these two games, there has never been a Stanley Cup game where a team comes back after a two or more deficit. And now we've seen it two times where they won, and then Carolina making up a four-goal deficit. They were down 0-4 in the last game and scored three goals in 39 seconds. I mean, I don't know who is going to take this series, but I know the series is absolutely crazy. Carolina still needs more scoring from that first line. Last game, it was a little bit better. Aho had a couple of assists. Sechnikov was doing better. But, I mean, we had to break them up to see this potential, which now means the second line of Stankov and Hall and Blake was split up. And that's been our most productive line. The Vegas Golden Knights look good, but the Canes don't. I would like to see the Canes play a full game of hockey before we can really decide who the best team is. Vegas is the most consistent team right now, and they're playing a full 60 minutes, or I guess 100 minutes in the last game. But, I mean, when Carolina decides they want to start playing, I mean, as we saw, three goals in 39 seconds is insane. I think this series is going to be an absolute roller coaster. And I think these games are incredible to watch, even if you're not a hockey fan. I mean, I know there's stretches without goal scoring, but both teams are playing incredibly aggressive. You're seeing some incredible comebacks. Honestly, maybe just turn the game on for the third period, because it seems like that's when Carolina decides to start scoring. But I think this is going to be a great series, and I'd be really excited if this series goes to seven games.
2: Way to go for my insider outside the locker room there.
0: Outside the locker room, there's no gain tonight. Or is it? Is there a gain tonight?
1: There's no hockey's tomorrow. We got the NBA tonight.
0: Why would she be outside the locker room? All right, here we go.
2: For the next game.
1: She just lives there.
0: Okay, Abby. All right, Sam, what's the score? NBA, quick look in at NBA. What's the score of the Knicks?
1: I'm pulling up.
0: Yeah, I'm sorry.
1: It is currently 9-3. Spurs are in the lead. It's sort of a theme of the series, them going up in the first half, but it's very early. 9 minutes left in the first.
0: Oh, yeah, yeah. It's not. Listen, we'll have the last hour completely to the NBA playoffs. Let me see. I got it written down here. My phone keeps going black. Hold on. I'm sorry, guys. So, Hap, you swear it's not AI. It's a true insider.
2: It's not AI, man. It's a real person. She just loves hockey.
0: Uh-huh.
2: She's into it. And she...
0: okay.
2: She covers hockey like crazy, man. So...
0: All right.
1: Like crazy.
0: So where can we read this?
2: She doesn't care about baseball. She doesn't care about basketball. She just cares about hockey.
0: All right. Do you guys know what The Athletic is? The website, The Athletic?
2: Yeah.
1: Yeah.
0: All right. They put out their top 10 college football for next year. I think I have to be interested in this. Now, have you tell me where you disagree. They got... God damn it. Did it again. Phone went out. Sorry, phone went black. They got Indiana number one, Ohio State number two, Oregon number three. That's three Big Ten teams. Texas number four, first SEC team. Miami, the U number six, or number five. Notre Dame number six, seven Georgia, eight Ole Miss, nine Oklahoma. Actually, it's the top 12. Nine Oklahoma, 10 Texas Tech, and boo. Texas A&M, 12. No, I'm sorry. 10, Texas Tech. Texas A&M, 11. USC, 12.

0: He's got a lot of experience. He's got almost 10,000 yards passing already in college. But he has thrown quite a few interceptions. I think Indiana's offense will play well to that, though. They last year, at least, they set up well for Mendoza to not really have to make complicated decisions. You know, it's option one or option two kind of thing. And I think they'll set it up well for that quarterback. I'm forgetting his name. To make sort of simple decisions and not turn the ball over as much.
1: Look it up real quick, Sam, if you got time. Well, you do have time, but look it up real quick, please.
0: Yeah, I mean, I can find it quick.
1: Ohio State. Now, Hap feels a certain way about Ohio State in their...
0: Josh Hoover was his name.
1: Yeah, I know that name. Ryan Day's late game situational football choices. Hap, where do you put Ohio State? You think they got a chance to win? They always have a chance. But you're still not a big fan of Ryan Day's late game play calling or decision making?
2: Well, you know, Ohio State is a team that is always tremendously loaded with talent.
1: Oh, my God.
2: Year in and year out, they might have the best talent in America every year they step on a football field. I think that their coaching staff has caused them some games in the past, and it's glaring, the mistakes that he's made. Mm-hmm. So I'm always leery of him being on the sidelines when it comes down to crunch time. The good thing about Ohio State is they can beat you by 20 or 25. So he doesn't have to make any crunch time decisions a lot of times. But when he has in big games, you can obviously see the ineptitude in which he works with as a coach.
1: And nice word, by the way, leery. You don't hear that too much. That's a good one. But, well, they just, I don't know, man. How can they not against Michigan? They couldn't score. It was 2 years ago. They just, they're in games a team that's so much better than.
0: The Indiana game last year?
1: Yeah.
0: They keep the best trio in offensive trio in college football from last year. Julian Sand, Jeremiah Smith, Bo Jackson. And then they pick up this high schooler, Chris Henry Jr., who is, could be a breakout star even in his first year in college. I mean, that's easily, like I said, that's the most loaded offense in the country. Most talented.
1: I don't understand.
0: It's hard not to think that they're the best team. On paper.
1: I don't understand why they don't force feed Jeremiah Smith the ball more. Sometimes a game will go by, that guy gets five or six targets. Go ahead.
2: A lot of things go into that, Linwood. You know, it's great to have, you know, obviously the premier wide receiver in college football. He is a monster.
1: Oh, my God. 6'4",
2: what, 220? I mean, he's got it all. A complete monster. But the problem is, you know, the offensive line, as great as everything is around them, the offensive line might not be the best, you know, because you can only throw the ball if you have time to throw the ball.
1: Right.
0: Yeah.
1: So you're saying the offensive line keeps Smith from being the weapon that he should be?
2: I think lack of blocking.
1: Right.
2: Yeah. Mm-hmm. Not just the offensive line, but who running back in to block, if you're keeping a tight end in the block, you know, those things matter when it comes to making crucial throws. And he's not a 5 yard catcher of a ball. He likes to get downfield and excel.
0: Right.
2: You need time to do that. And he's a tremendous route runner. And there's nobody that can cover that guy one on one. But if I'm running, if I'm on the run trying to get the ball to him, then the other receivers have to come in play. So, I mean, I don't want to force feed him the ball when I don't have the blocking to sit back there and time to do that. So, and believe me, even though he gets a lot of the hype well deserved, Ohio State has a core of wide receivers that would be phenomenal on any other team.
1: Yes. Yeah.
2: They always have great talent at skill positions. Always. Always.
1: Well, he just
2: the last 20 years, Ohio State, I would be willing to say it's either Ohio State or Notre Dame has put the most pro players in the NFL. Because they are loaded.
1: I can believe that. I can believe that. Yeah.
2: Everywhere. So that's the issue with them not force-feeding him the ball. Now, if I was the offensive coordinator, I would find ways to get him the ball in a screen or a comeback to the quarterback pattern or reverses or anything like that. I would run one more of those because that does two.

0: things. It makes the defense never know what he's going to do when he's in the game instead of just a route runner. You know, if you're a safety and that guy goes out for a pass, you know, 90% of the time, you know he's just going to run routes.
1: Right.
0: I'll put him in a few screens. I'll put him in a few reverses. Now those linebackers have to pay attention to what he's doing. So if I do it a few times, I fake the reverse and linebackers come up. I put that tight end right in the middle of the field behind the linebackers. We got a 20-yard chunk play right there. Easily.
1: See, that's
0: easily.
1: why I haven't had on the show, man, because I never thought about that. So if you put him in different situations, not just a route runner, it puts the defense back on his heels. Is that what you're saying?
0: Yes, yes, because now you've got to respect his talent everywhere in the field now.
1: Not just catching the ball.
0: And actually, the offensive coordinator at Ohio State makes it easier for the defense to play him because they know that he's going to run routes. It's hard to guard him, yes. But if I got him doing screens and reverses and fake reverses and line him up in the backfield, now, you know, I put that kid everywhere. I put him everywhere because now it requires an extra personal defense to watch him everywhere.
1: Hmm. Okay. But he's been a few players in the last 10 years I've watched, and I said, that kid don't belong. He doesn't belong in that field. He's playing against kids. He belongs in the NFL. Just in looking at him, he's that good.
0: Yeah. You know, as soon as you see him.
1: Yeah. As soon as you see him, man. Boom.
0: You know.
2: Yeah. I mean, that team in its entirety was so dominant for the first, 14 or 15 weeks of the last season. Maybe even longer than that. And I think they'll be just as good this year. Their lines are a little bit worse, maybe the offensive line, defensive line. But they picked up two defensive end from Alabama. I mean, I think they're the real favorite above Indiana.
1: But Happy, made a great point. Made a great point. The last 2 years, what they had, Ohio State's played a kind of a weak schedule. Wouldn't you agree? You didn't want to tell me that.
0: Yeah, they don't. Up until Indiana and to the merger of Oregon and the Pac-12, 10, 8, 9, 2.
1: Gotcha.
0: Up until then, Ohio State just had a free reign.
1: Yeah, man.
0: They just had a free reign of the Big Ten. They really did. Because they beat Iowa. They beat Northwest. You know, they beat everybody else in the Big Ten like it was nothing. So, now there's a little competition there. With Indiana being there and Oregon coming over. But again, though, I don't believe that Indiana is a better team than Ohio State this year. I really, really
1: do
0: don't.
1: Do they play each other?
2: And they're hard to repeat.
1: Sam, do they play each other?
0: I don't know.
1: Sam, kind of look that up for me. See if Indiana and Ohio State play each other this year, please.
2: I'll check it out, yeah.
1: Yeah, man, Penn State's going to be better.
2: They do. They play October 17th.
1: In Bloomington?
2: They'll play each other. Yeah.
1: Yeah, that's going to be a game. I'll be interested in watching that one. All right, let me see what other teams you got.
0: But I will say this, though, Wood.
1: What's that, brother?
0: You know I'm an SEC guy.
1: Right.
0: Oddly enough, I'm glad to see the Big Ten finally stepping up to make this not just the one conference, football deal. So I'm glad to see some other teams, because the SEC has been dominant for 20 years, man.
2: Do you think the SEC is weaker in this coming season? It seems like from the rankings, that's the expectation.
0: No, I don't think the SEC is weaker. I think what the SEC has done, there's more parity now in the SEC than there's ever been, because when was the last time you heard of Mississippi State doing well, or the last time you heard of Ole Miss doing well? So those bottom feeder teams are starting to get a little bit better because of NIL and the portal. So, and I think that's what's going on in the SEC. I think the teams that are not good are becoming decent football teams. with the exception of Kentucky, they should just stop playing football altogether. But other than those, the Kentucky and teams like that, you know, Texas A&M is better now. Mississippi State is better now. Ole Miss is better now. Vanderbilt made a complete turnaround. You know,
1: Ole Miss and Vanderbilt made quantum leaps. Yes, Mississippi State. I think
0: Vanderbilt used to be a team.
1: Yeah, sure.
0: Vanderbilt used to be a team where you could go in, and before the game, the other team was smoking joints on the field, and you could still win that game.
1: So, yeah,
0: but now you got to go in there taking Vanderbilt serious. You can't go in there messing around.
1: Well, the only thing I'm saying is you got to buckle your chin strap when you go to Duke now. Same thing. And I think Vanderbilt's better than Duke. Yeah. What I'm saying is, I remember you could go over to Duke without a ticket and $5, and they let you in, man. That's how bad it was.
0: Here's the story, though.
1: What's that?
0: The ACC is still a really weak conference.
1: Yeah.
2: Yeah, that's true.
0: They're still, yeah. They haven't made growth spurts in a while. It's still, believe it or not, 25 years later, they're still talking about Miami.
1: Right, they're a great team. But man, listen to me, man. The whole joke was about Duke was if you got to stop the speeding in Durham, they didn't give you a speed ticket. They gave you two football tickets and made you go to the game.
0: Wow.
1: They were bad, man. They were bad, Sam. They lost like 35-something games in a row. It was bad.
0: I think that what happens in the SEC, Sam, is, the bottom teams are getting better now, and it's all due to NIL money in the portal.
1: Oh, yeah, no question.
0: These teams would remain irrelevant if it wasn't for those two things. So now you've got a really competitive SEC throughout where it used to be Alabama, Georgia,
1: Auburn.
0: Auburn hadn't been good really since Cam Newton left. But there's some teams in there now that you have to worry about going to play. You can't just show up.
1: Well, the old saying was you used to do it through the back door. Now with NIL, you can do it through the front door. You know what I mean? I'm talking about paying kids. That's what they should do, man. The top to bottom, I think the SEC is still better than the Big Ten. The Big Ten's won the last three national championships, and they're stronger at the top. Or as strong. But top to bottom, I might still give it to the SEC. Who are the top four teams in the SEC?
0: Well,
1: Bama?
0: Now that Oklahoma has come over to the SEC also.
2: I was just about to say Oklahoma.
1: And Texas.
2: A fun one to look at this year.
1: And Texas.
0: Yeah, Oklahoma, and you got Texas, and you got, you know, those teams coming over. So it's going to, you know, the SEC got stronger, and I believe the Big Ten got stronger by just retooling bad teams. So Indiana, who is a Big Ten mainstay,
1: came out of nowhere.
0: The last 3 years, they've become NCAA champs. So,
1: hey, crazy, man. Four years ago, Cignetti was coaching at Elon. Sam knows what I'm talking about. They were coaching at Elon, man.
0: Yeah.
1: From Elon to James Madison, Indiana, rest is history. So it can be done, man, but you got to pull that checkbook out. Now it's administrative. It's not so much beating the bushes to find players. It's administrative. You can sign. They need to make a rule about poaching other teams, coaches, and players, though. They need to do that. Other than that, I'm all for paying guys. Should a guy be able to transfer four or five times happen, Sam? If coach can do it.
0: I think a guy should be allowed to transfer one time.
1: One time. Under the portal rules, yeah. Only give him more if the coach leaves. Because you can say what you want to.
2: Yeah.
1: A guy might say, well, they got a great law school. I'm going to be a lawyer when that's why I went to whatever. You're still signing with the coach, though. Agreed? You're signing with the coach, man. So if the coach leaves, you should be allowed to leave.
0: I think there's some programs you sign for the program.
1: Yeah.
0: Yeah. I think programs that are traditionally just great overall, like a Notre Dame or somewhere like that, people want to play for Notre Dame.
1: When are they going to join the conference? What was your point? Yeah. Hap, I'm sorry. I talked over you. My apologies. What did you say? People sound Notre Dame.
0: Yeah. They just want to play for that tradition. People love the Notre Dame tradition, the history of that school, the campus, the domes. People just want to go there and play for Notre Dame, you know, because they've never had a shortage of players. Even when Eric Parsegian was there, he was a terrible coach, but he still had really, really good players. So people just want to go play places like that. You know, because the historical value that comes to Notre Dame, they just you know, it's the campus that gets people. It's the tradition that plays, you know, for playing there. It's the gold helmets. It's you know, so. And
2: I think Notre Dame gets that. Texas gets that kind of treatment.
0: Yes.
2: Michigan maybe even, or like.
1: Yeah. Michigan, Ohio State, the U.
2: Yeah. Alabama now, although Alabama's different because Saban was running it for so long. It was, you know, I don't know if it was the program or if it was Saban. I think now it has that pedigree, obviously, though.
1: But before that dry spell, dry spell with Bear Bryant, they were the same thing. They were great.
2: That's true. There's
0: not all. It's not always the coach that draws a player there. Sometimes it is the program, you know. Especially if your coach is not legendary. So, you know, even for example, you know, Nick Saban's first couple years there,
1: he was building.
0: They were not good.
1: Right.
0: They were not good.
1: They lost to Utah.
0: But people still wanted to come play. Still want to come play at Alabama.
1: Yeah.
2: I feel like Miami, the U is one of those places too at this point.
1: Yeah, I said the U.
2: Yeah. You know, not always necessarily the best coach, but you know, no matter what coach they have.
0: Yeah, people want to go play for the U.
1: I think USC is getting that back. The Trojans.
2: The UNC?
0: Used to be not UNC.
1: Not UNC.
2: No way.
1: USC.
2: Yeah. Yeah, that's true.
1: Isn't it crazy?
2: USC, watch out for USC this year.
1: Yeah.
2: Most returning players in the Power Four coming off a 9-win season. That's a team to watch out for.
1: If they can get it together defensively, they'll be okay because they're good offensively every year. And I remember Lincoln Riley was just the offensive coordinator at East Carolina. Then you got the Oklahoma
0: job. I'm going to tell you something else, too.
1: What's that, brother?
0: Don't watch out for USC this year.
2: No.
1: Because
2: why not?
0: Let me tell you what USC is. I'll put it to you in layman's terms. USC is that stripper in a nightclub that's so beautiful, and you give her all your money, but you don't have a chance. But you think you do. You really believe you do because she's winking at you. She's dancing for you. She's smiling at you. You're buying her drinks. You guys are hanging out.
1: Right.
0: At the end of the night, you go home alone. That's USC. They look so good. They sound so good. They got a good product that's beautiful. They don't know how to close games out. First of all, you've got to have a quarterback that knows how to close a game out. Second of all, you've got to have a defense that can stop people in your own conference. That's the two main things right there. All right? So until they do that, until they learn how to close games out and compete in games in the first and fourth quarter, yeah, she's pretty.
1: You know, I think, Cap, also, I think people forget, man, the USC's in the Big Ten. I think people forget that. And they're playing Oregon. And they're playing
0: I don't know if people forget it, but always going to be USC. They're a good-looking team. They play well at times. But then they don't win the games they should win. And they don't win the games when they have to win them. So when was the last time USC was good?
1: It's been a minute. They'll be 8-1 and lose to Minnesota, or they'll lose an hour on the road or something. Yeah, I don't know.
0: The last time they were relevant was Caleb Williams' junior year.
1: Yeah, because he had a bad senior year. I remember me and Hap talking about that. Yep. Kicking ass now, though.
0: So that, I don't know, Sam, watching out for USC is a good thing to watch out for. You'd rather be waiting on an Amazon package because you know that's coming.
1: Oh, no, we'll see. Sam, we'll see. That's why we play the games.
2: We'll see. I might have, this stripper might have got me this time. And,
1: Sam, great. That's a good one.
0: Yes, he took a few dollars from you, Sam.
2: Yeah, it happens.
0: Yeah, well, it happens to a lot of people, Sam. Like my teacher said, I had a moment of retardation. So it happens to a lot of people.
1: I think I have to get back to his normal self now. But let me see here. All right. What about A&M? Preseason rank number 11.
0: I like
2: them. Bring their quarterback back.
1: Is their quarterback coming back? That's the key. I think he is.
2: Marcel Reed.
1: He's pretty good.
0: I like FAMU myself.
1: You like what?
0: FAMU. They play in a small conference. But I do like the way they play football.
1: How are you talking about?
0: You did say A&M, right?
1: Yeah, Texas A&M.
2: The Aggies.
0: Oh, okay. All right.
1: Maybe that mess is messing with him.
0: Well, FAMU.
1: FAMU? That's Florida A&M.
0: Also A&M. Yeah.
1: All right.
2: FAMU.
1: Texas Tech. We already know, we talked about them already. Oklahoma. I thought that quarterback would be better, John Mateer.
2: I mean, first half of last season, he was maybe the best quarterback.
0: He was.
2: Of the best quarterbacks in college.
1: What did he do? Break his hand?
0: He got hurt.
1: And then what happened? He broke his hand or something?
0: Mm-hmm.
1: Yeah.
2: Mm-hmm. I think they could be really good. Maybe it's another stripper, but I think Mateer could be really good.
0: So... Here's the problem, Sam, with this particular stripper.
2: What's wrong with this one?
1: Push up, bro.
0: She's working in a club where all the other strippers are damn good too.
1: Good point.
2: Not enough tats to go around.
0: Yeah, it's gonna be hard to just notice her. As great as she is, it's gonna be hard just to notice her though, because the other strippers are absolutely outstanding also. So, you know, Oklahoma plays Texas, Georgia, a Tennessee team that's on the brink of coming back and doing great things. You know, an Alabama squad that is resurging as we speak right now. So that's the problem with that stripper. All the other strippers are damn good. So you got to survive. And this is one thing that the Big Ten does not have.
1: What's that? Depth?
0: They don't have that kind of week-to-week clash of those kind of teams. Because in the SEC, you know, there's no easy gains for the most part anymore unless you're playing Kentucky every Saturday. So there's no easy games. You know what I'm saying? Like I said earlier, you used to go to Vanderbilt. That was a win. You put that on the schedule, that's a win. No more. You got to go in there and play. Even Missouri. Mm. Got to go in there and play. Got to go in there and play.
1: Mm. Ole Miss number 8.
0: So that's the problem with that stripper.
1: Ole Miss number 8. Trinidad Chambers. He's about 26, 27, still playing college football and making millions.
2: Who's the coach there now?
1: They promoted the OC, I think. I can't think of his name.
2: Okay.
1: Yeah.
2: Sure.
1: Kirby Smart in Georgia.
0: Grandfathered in.
1: You hear me? Kirby Smart in Georgia.
2: Pete Golding.
0: Yes. Yeah. Pete Golding. Did he come from Florida?
2: No, that's Todd Golden, I think you're thinking.
0: South Florida.
2: Oh.
1: No, he's at Florida. The South Florida coach took the Florida job, right?
0: Okay.
1: Yeah. Yeah. But Ole Miss.
2: He was Alabama defensive coordinator before.
0: Defense coordinator.
2: Sorry, not to sidetrack us.
1: But he had been a history problem with what's his name, man? You got a fine ass daughter.
0: At LSU now?
1: Yeah. Kiffin.
0: His daughter is beautiful though.
1: Yeah, they probably have a history from Alabama.
0: Man, his daughter is beautiful.
2: Yeah.
0: Good Lord.
1: Jesus Christ.
0: Jeez. Wow. Yeah.
1: All right, Georgia, Kirby Smart, Georgia.
0: She's no Sophie Cunningham, but damn. You
1: hear me? Georgia and Kirby Smart, they're number seven. I think they're underrated coming up. They can't score, though. They need to get better quarterback play.
0: Mm-hmm.
1: Number six, Notre Dame. I really like that coach, man. Marcus Freeman knows what he's doing. I almost said Marcus Smart. Marcus Freeman knows what he's doing, though. They're going to be good. Eventually, though, they're gonna have to join a conference because their schedule is so bad and no one wants to play them. The only primetime game they have is the Ute, and they got to win that game. They can't lose that game because the rest of it is a bunch of Navy. Sam, look up, if you can, Notre Dame's schedule for the upcoming season, please.
2: Sure, yeah. I think they've got another big game. I saw this. I clearly have another top 10 game.
1: I think
2: they use
1: the only one of prominence, man. I think. I could be wrong, but I think I'm right on that.
2: Yeah. We'll see. So they got – do you want me to read it off? How do you want me to
1: – yeah, read it off, please.
2: Okay. They play Wisconsin week one at home, and they play Rice, Michigan State,
1: go.
2: Purdue, the Tar Heels, Stanford, BYU – BYU's a pretty good game, I would say. Navy, Miami, Boston College, SMU, Syracuse.
1: 1.5 games. You hear that schedule, Hap?
0: Mm-hmm.
1: What do you think? I'll say BYU and the U are the only tough games.
2: I mean, it's basically an ACC schedule. So, yeah, it's not so bad.
0: Basically, it is.
1: Well, they'll have what you call a half member.
0: I have no problem with them not joining a league. None.
1: Well, they make a ton of money. That's a damn sure. They got their own team.
0: Matter of fact, I hope they never join a league.
1: What's that thing happened? You were telling me last year, if they finish in the top 12, they're automatically in the playoffs. Is that right? Am I remembering that wrong?
0: What's that?
1: If they finish in the top 12, ranked in the top 12, they automatically make the playoffs. Is that right?
0: Well, they should up until this year. I have no problem with them not joining the league at all. I hope that they never, ever, ever join a league.
1: And your reasoning is?
0: Because who controls college football?
1: As a team or as an administrator?
0: Who controls college football? All of it. Everything.
1: Television? I know what answer you're looking for. Go. Who?
0: ESPN.
1: Ah, yes. Television, yeah. And?
0: ESPN controls all of college football. Now, who decided that Notre Dame should not be in the playoffs this year?
1: You wrote this down.
0: At the last possible minute.
1: ESPN?
0: ESPN.
1: Because
0: they've been trying to get Notre Dame to join a league, and Notre Dame refuses to join a league. So ESPN has decided to punish them for not joining a league. ESPN wants Notre Dame's money, but Notre Dame has their own television contract with NBC.
1: Right.
0: ESPN wants that money. They know that if they get Notre Dame on board to join the conference, they know the amount of money Notre Dame will make for a television deal, including on ESPN. Because there's no way in the hell you go to a championship game a year ago and all of a sudden you're one of the best top 10 teams in the country and you don't get into the playoffs. Come on.
2: Yeah.
0: That's all politics, Weird. That's all politics.
1: Well, the joke was Tulane and who else got in? Who was it, Sam? JMU. No way!
2: Yeah.
1: And I love the underdog, but no way in the hell does JMU and Tulane get ahead of Notre Dame. And who has got to let that happen?
0: All politics.
1: It was all politics?
0: All politics, Wood. That part of it is. That's why I say I hope Notre Dame never gets in, never joins a conference. Never. See, people are mad because they've got their own individual deal.
1: And no one else
0: and they're
1: has
0: upset
1: it.
0: With that.
1: If they expand the playoffs, they'll never join the league. There will be a reason to. They're getting automatically. What are they trying to do? Go to 24 teams? Is that what they're trying to do?
0: There's been talk of that. There's been talk of 24.
2: I think that's completely unnecessary, personally.
1: I'm with you, Sam. I'm with you.
2: I think 12 is enough if you pick the right 12. If you just pick the best 12.
1: Well,
0: obviously, you know they have trouble doing that.
2: Yeah, clearly.
1: It's like with the NCAA basketball expanded to 76. Win your game, well, you ain't got nothing to worry about.
2: That's the problem. I think they're trying to be more like March Madness, and that's not the same thing.
1: Not the same thing. You're right.
2: Not the same as football.
1: You're right.
2: You know, it shouldn't be that way. You're not going to get an upset of, the 16 seed on the one seed in football. You're not going to, that's rarely going to happen.
1: That is true.
2: You know, boxed by Ohio State. And, they just shouldn't have to play so many games in the playoffs either. If you're going to keep expanding it, that's more and more weeks, more TV, which I'm sure they like. But, in football, you just don't need to have that many games to prove who's
1: the best. It'd be 15 games for a national champion. Well, Indiana finished 16-0 last year, and they won it. Yeah, so they keep expanding. It'd be like an NFL season.
2: Yeah.
1: It's ridiculous. Hold on.
0: I told you what they should do.
1: What's that, Hap?
0: They should just make conferences like the NFL.
1: What do you mean? You mean divisions?
0: Yeah. No more SEC. No more ACC.
1: Ah.
2: I actually like that. I really like that.
1: That's not a bad idea.
0: Yep. Yep.
2: What if you did like the Power Four, and they are each, you mix them up into however many divisions you want, and then leave one division as the best non-power conference team. So you just have one spot available to the non-power conferences, and it's just the best team every year.
1: But see, here's
2: the thing.
1: They
2: have a chance to get in there.
1: Here's the thing that no one wants to talk about.
0: Yeah.
1: In those Power Four conferences, they're bad teams. That's how teams pad their records. Purdue, they stink. They shouldn't be a Power Four school. They got the right address, but they can barely afford to live there. You see what I'm saying? Purdue, who else is bad?
0: That is very true.
1: Who else is bad, Hap? Come on, help me. Who else is bad in the Big Ten? Simmons is bad. Anyway, the point I'm making is, everybody in those big leagues aren't good. That's how Alabama wins. Well, how many straight times have Alabama beaten Auburn now? Five, six, whatever it is. No way.
0: Yeah.
1: Everybody's not good, man. That's how those teams pad their records. Now, I think it's easier to pick out in basketball than football because you play people multiple times. But yeah. Who's bad in the Big 12?
0: Well, the question is, who's good in the Big 12? That's a better question to ask.
1: Cincinnati.
0: K-State. Who else in there? Texas Tech is in the Big 12?
1: Yeah, Texas
0: Tech. Is that correct?
1: Yeah. Oklahoma and Texas used to be, but not anymore. Who's bad? Iowa State.
0: Shit.
1: Yeah. Just because you play in a so-called Power Four conference, doesn't mean everybody's not good. And if you are a Power Four, you're talking junk about it. Win your games. Win your games. Yeah. You have nothing to worry about.
2: I mean, you got Kansas, UCF, West Virginia.
1: Yeah.
2: Anyhow.
1: They aren't scaring anybody. Those teams don't scare anybody.
2: Arizona.
1: Not bad.
0: So
1: Hap's idea is awesome. Put them in divisions.
0: Take the teams on the West Coast. Put them in a West Coast division or whatever. Your Washington, Oregon,
1: South
0: USC,
1: South
0: Arizona
1: teams, put
0: State.
1: Them in the South division. Yeah, you're right, Hap. That's a great division. That's a great idea.
0: Iowa, Wisconsin, Nebraska, Missouri.
1: They could be a Midwest division.
0: Gulf Coast division. Alabama, Auburn, Florida State, the Gators.
1: LSU.
2: Yeah.
1: Yeah.
0: You know, South.
2: You can even do it with like a wild card type thing. If you want a bigger playoff. You could even do like, you could split the divisions up and then give them like wild cards, like in the professional
0: league, where you want to have multiple games.
1: I'm trying to tell you, man.
0: Whatever they do, you do.
1: That's a great idea, man. Divisions. Forget conferences. So, divisions.
0: Yeah, no more conferences, you know. Oklahoma, Texas Tech, Colorado, Utah.
1: Southwest.
2: Well, I mean, I think that's the big problem the NCAA right now is, you know, they sort of got rid of the NCAA. Like, the NIL sort of took away the power, and gave the power to the players and the boosters, whoever, you know, funding these teams. And there's not, like, a central organization like you have in the NFL or in professional sport. And they kind of need to have a good tournament that way. You kind of need that. You need to restructure it around divisions or something like that.
1: This isn't some original idea. I'm not super smart. But NCAA is out of here. In 5 years, it will not be in the NCAA. Here's what I think. In 5 years, there will be NCAA, but it'll be with the group of five conferences. The big boys, the Power Four, they're going to be their own thing, man. They got the money. They don't need NCAA. When they make a ruling, NCAA bucks it. No. I'm telling you, Alabama, Michigan State, Ohio State, those type schools, they're going to form their own shit, man. This is me. Their own thing, and forget it.
0: That's not going to work, Lee.
1: You don't think so?
0: No, it's not going to work.
1: Because?
0: Because think about this. What makes college football so great now?
1: Rivalries. The fact you can get paid. And you don't need NCAA's
0: blood. The thing to make college football so great now is, from a fan perspective, is I can go to a college football game anywhere in the country and love the experience.
2: Yeah.
0: Anywhere in the country and love that experience.
2: Mm. That's true.
0: So if they say, well, the SEC and the Big Ten are going to do their own league, whatever you want to call it.
1: Mm-hmm.
0: Okay, that's fine. But what about the teams that aren't in those two conferences? What about the teams like Miami? What about the teams, you know, out west? What about those teams? What about Notre Dame and you know, the other teams that
1: I just said they couldn't come with them. I'm saying NCAA's power is waning. And they're going to be out of here.
0: No, they're not going anywhere, man, because you got to have somebody. You got to have somebody to run the whole deal.
1: Well, they're running. They don't run the NIL. They don't run the transfer portal. Well, they do only in name only. Team bucket.
0: But you see, that's going to change within the year, though.
1: So they say.
0: No, it's going to change because now Congress is involved in working with the NCAA. So that will change within the next few months.
1: Well, we'll see.
0: So,
2: but I mean,
0: it is.
2: I'm with you, Hap, though. The fact that, you know, you can be pretty much anywhere in the country and go and watch college and be committed to college football. And, I mean, the rivalries, even between bad teams, are not bad teams, but smaller teams are something that's a huge draw for thousands of people.
1: Well, Miami, if they do that, the U just joined. They joined the SEC. Clemson joined the SEC.
0: They might not want to join the SEC though.
1: Everybody got a price.
0: The SEC might not want them to join. So
1: I bet. I'm sure someone said that when Oklahoma and Texas came over. There they are.
0: It's not that, you know, you're taking away a lot of things. The FSU Florida game, the FSU Miami game. If the SEC and the Big Ten just do their own thing, a lot of those games go away. The NCAA is not going to allow
1: that. Texas A&M was gone until Texas joined the SEC.
0: Yeah, they've got 18 now in these conferences. So it's not.
1: You don't think in the next 5 years that the SEC and the Big Ten won't take any more teams? Is that what you're saying?
0: I'm not saying that. I'm saying that the NCAA is not going away. That's what I'm saying.
1: Okay. All right. I'm not hoping for it. I don't want to be wrong. I don't want to be right and go.
0: There's got to be a governing body. There's always going to be a governing body.
1: There's no governing body for the NIL. There's no governing body for the NIL and the transfer portal. It's the Wild Wild West.
0: Right.
1: As we speak.
0: Right now, there isn't. But that will change in 8 months.
1: Because it's a congressional thing?
0: So that's going to come to a close. So
1: I don't know.
0: Congress is involved now, so they will not have free reign like they used to.
1: They got their hands full of a thing called a war, so maybe football won't be first on their list.
0: It will be. They'll get to it, and they'll get it done, you know. So, Ted Cruz was talking about it a few days ago.
1: Who?
0: Ted Cruz, no joke.
1: All right. We got.
2: most Ted Cruz appearances in the Sporting Hour.
1: Ever. It's just a record. It's just a record. Now, the reason we got off.
0: The NCAA, as much as I don't particularly appreciate them, is a necessary evil.
1: All right, we got off on this because we started talking about the U. Where does Texas stand in this top 12? You think Arch Manning is going to finally be the guy everybody's talking about? Do you think he's that good, Sam? Arch Manning?
2: I don't know. I think that he could be. But watching last year, I think he's maybe overhyped.
1: Well, last year's in the rearview mirror. People can get better, though. But I think he's got a legacy to deal with. His two uncles are pretty good. His dad's a good player until he got hurt. Split in. So,
2: I mean, I don't think it'd be shocking for him to come out and be a star next year. I mean, obviously not. That's what people have always expected from him. But It didn't seem like that's what was coming last year at all.
1: What do you think, Abby? You like Arch Manning's game?
0: Yeah, I like the way he plays. I mean, I feel sorry for the kid because he was supposed to be great before he was 8 years old. So,
1: yeah, right. You got a point there.
0: That presents a problem for any young person of that age, and then you have to live up to the hype. So not only does he have to play football, but he's got to play at a level that people expected him to. You know, one of the good things and the bad things is always a negative side of being a famous family, carrying that name in the sports, doing the same thing that your uncles and your granddad did. So it comes with a lot of torment, a lot of time, a lot of effort, a lot of energy, and a lot of disappointment on the other side of it. So if this kid had just come out of school without the Manning name, wouldn't be so much pressure. He wouldn't have had a bad first year because they wouldn't expect him to have a great first year. So when your expectations are much higher than you know you can deliver, how do you sleep at night? How do you function during the day?
2: Right.
0: The problem is that all these people around this kid have made him the greatest thing supposed to be since sliced bread.
1: Right.
0: Now, he's not saying it. His family's not saying it. But everybody else is saying it. Every reporter, every recruiter, every coach, every offensive coach, defensive coach, we got a game plan for Peyton Manning. You got to do this. And comes out, the truth of the matter is, you don't have the game plan for Peyton Manning. He's not the greatest thing since sliced bread as of yet. He's just a good average quarterback. He's a good-sized kid. He's got a good arm. He's mobile. He can do a lot of things. He's getting better as we speak. But the expectations are so far ahead of the reality of his game that people are now starting to understand that, hey, maybe we put this kid too far too soon.
1: A little overrated.
2: Yeah. Well put. Yeah. Yeah, that's true.
0: To answer your original question, do I think he is good? I think he'll be fine. I think he'll have a couple of good years at Texas, and I think he'll get drafted real high in the draft, and I think he'll be fine. He just needs time to develop, man. This is not – the SEC is not something you can just step into and be great all the time. Very few people have done that.
1: This is Thursday.
0: Very few.
1: Yeah.
0: Have stepped into the SEC at the quarterback position and just been great from day one. Doesn't normally happen that way. So he just needs time. You know, from high school to SEC, you know, that's like coming from driving a bus to driving a Ferrari. The speed, the all that stuff is so different. And it takes time, man. Learning a new system, living with the hype. All this BS takes time for a young man to encounter. So I think that he's going to be good this year. I don't know if he'll be great, depending on the weapons they have around him. They can block for him. But I've seen moments of greatness in him, and I've also seen, as my teacher would say, moments of retardation. So it is not out of the ordinary for this kid just to be good. It's possible he can just be good.
1: Well, that's the thing, man. That's my whole thing. Either you ain't, you know what, or you're great. There's no middle ground anymore. You just can't be a good player. Nothing wrong with being a good player, man. I thought when Drake May was here, I thought he was good. Sometimes very good. I never thought he was great. Kid gets to the pros, sky's the limit. All right,
0: Well, he's not great.
2: He might be.
1: He got a chance to be.
0: He's got potential.
1: Yeah.
0: But he's not great.
1: Not yet. I didn't say that. I said not the sky's the limit.
2: I mean, it'd be early to say that, objectively. Yeah.
1: I don't know. The point I'm making it. All right, let's go. Who? All right, let's look at the check the score, Sam. What's the NBA score?
2: It's 49-44 with 5 minutes left. Spurs are leading. As Spurs took a 11-point lead at the end of the first quarter, and the Knicks have brought it back a little bit.
1: How much time?
2: 5 minutes left in the first half.
1: Cool. All right, let's just say, all right, Hap, is Jalen Brunson great or is he very good?
0: No, I would say Jalen Brunson's very good.
1: Right. Because he's limited defensively.
0: The thing that will make him great, is if they win this championship.
1: How about this? Sam. Do you think Brunson's great or good?
2: I think in this playoffs he's been great. I was going to say, I saw a clip of Jay Williams, of all people, had a good segment about him, talking about how he's the opposite of everything that people complain about in the NBA right now. You know, he doesn't load manage. You know, he plays through injury. He's not a huge flopper. He wasn't necessarily, you know, this star on a super team or anything like that. You know, the Knicks built this up, you know, slowly over time, and he is sort of that, you know, workhorse star guard that, you know, people want in the NBA. And, I mean, he's having an amazing playoffs, as are the Knicks in general. That was the second thing I was wrong about, I said at the beginning of the show. I was way off about the Knicks. Hap was right.
1: The Knicks win this game, man. Well, Hap told me, what was it, Hap? 3 days ago you called me? Dave called me and said the Knicks in seven?
2: The Knicks have tied it up, by the way, already. Mm-hmm. Actually, it's 52-50.
1: No, I only divert to the good or great thing because it's what happens all the time. We get back to the we got two more teams to go to in the athletic top 12. But just everybody's not great, man. There have been a few great, great, great, great players. Hap, last one. Hap, was Clyde Drexler good or great? Or very good?
0: I thought Drexler was great.
1: Yeah, I'm with you. Now, he was great. Drexler was great. But let's get back to what we're talking about, football here. My phone won't work. There you go.
0: See, and I remember telling you guys this, too, before this series started. And I think Linwood asked me, you know, why I would think the Knicks could win this series. And you guys picked San Antonio.
1: I did.
0: Sam did too.
2: Mm-hmm. Yeah. No, I was completely off. Yeah.
0: And you guys asked me why I thought the Knicks could win this thing. And you see, and I told you this, that the Spurs have moments where they let people back in the game.
2: Retardation.
1: That's good, Sam.
0: Yes, and they have those moments where they go on these lapses and they let teams back in the game. It's been that way in every game of this series.
1: Yep.
0: They're always up by double digits.
1: They were about
0: 14
1: last
0: game. Then they have a lapse period.
2: It just happens.
0: They have a lapse period.
2: It just happens.
0: That's what they do. They've always done it, and that's why I thought the Knicks could win this series. One of the reasons. That's the main reason for me. So, and they were up tonight, like Sam said. They were up by 12, and now they're only up by 4.
1: All right.
0: So they just need to find a way to maintain.
1: We'll
0: when
1: get
0: you
1: back.
0: Have a
1: we're
0: team
1: gonna get
0: down,
1: back.
0: You got to keep them down.
1: Our last hour, we're going to definitely get, we're going to roll with this NBA final. What do we think about the Oregon Ducks college football? They got that quarterback. I don't know much else. They got that quarterback Moore, who if he'd gone in the draft, would have been a top 10 pick. But he let to come back to Oregon.
2: They got Moore coming back. They got the other Moore, DeCorian Moore, the wide receiver, coming back.
1: Uh-huh.
2: They
0: got Moore. They got the other Moore also. more money.
1: Yeah. That's a good one.
2: More of Phil Knight's money.
1: Yeah.
0: More Nike money. Yeah. Yeah. So Oregon is always going to be Oregon. They're a team that's predicated on speed. And throwing the ball downfield, throwing quick passes to very speedy, small wide receivers that can get you chunk yards. The problem with Oregon is the defensive line is always small. They get muscled around. They get pushed around. You know, obviously, as you saw when they played, who was it, LMU they played last year in the playoffs?
1: Right.
0: They won that game by 30, but it wasn't a clean 30.
1: Right.
0: You know. It was they were in a game, and it shouldn't be that way. They were actually in a game, and so that's what I'm saying. Their offensive line is traditionally small. They have good linebacker core for the most part. They have speed at defensive end, but the front three, the defensive tackles on both sides, and the defensive guards, they're usually undersized guys that can be pushed one way or the other. And you know, when you build the team on speed, that's what you get. I like. Lanning. I think he's a good coach. I think he's come in there and innovated some things to put Oregon back on the map and make them a consistent playoff team. I just don't think they'll ever have enough to get to the national championship. And the other thing that's going to hurt Oregon is they play in the Big Ten now, and you got to beat Ohio State, and you have to beat Indiana, and you have to beat Penn State, who is going to be a better team this year than they were last year.
1: Yeah, and Michigan. In Michigan.
2: They've got new offensive and defensive coordinator as well. So that's a whole new system in there.
0: Yeah.
1: All right. You get to nitty gritty now, man.
0: It's gonna be difficult for them to get out of their own conference, let alone win a national championship. You know. And I think they got lucky last year because they always have talent. But I think they got lucky last year because I don't think they played, if I remember this right, I don't think they played Penn State or Indiana. I don't think. I know they played Ohio State. They didn't play two or one of those teams.
1: Now, Indiana went to Oregon and won. Or was that 2 years ago?
0: So I don't think they played Penn State or Ohio State. So, which is a blessing in that conference because those are the teams that you have to beat.
1: All right, we covered.
2: Yeah, I think you're right.
1: We covered Ohio State. So Indiana, who's the new quarterback again, Sam?
2: Josh Hoover
1: from TCU. Is that right?
2: Yes.
1: I don't know. If it's going to be a miracle finish. Indiana will not win a national championship again, though. I mean, not next year. I don't think. I found they win.
2: I mean, yeah, I think it's very hard to repeat, and they lost a lot of talent to do that. But I do think Cignetti has proven himself as one of, if not the best coach in the country right now. So it's not you know, it's not out of the question.
1: That guy's
2: made a very top $80 million
1: in two extensions. So he's doing all right. Or is it? Or is it $80 million then another one? Anyway, Cignetti's and that's not no longer a joke. I don't know. All right, now. While I was saying about the NHL playoffs, I'm not sophisticated enough to speak on it with any intelligence. But, have what? Or Sam? Sam, you're into hockey too, aren't you?
2: I mean, I've been into the playoffs. You know, I think in Raleigh, you got to be a big Canes fan right now. But I don't know much about hockey now.
1: What drives me nuts, Hap, is you see all these people now walking around with these Canes jerseys on. Haven't been to one game, but now they're Canes fans. Hap, tell me what's going on.
2: I went
1: on,
2: to man. One.
1: What? What's
2: I went
1: that?
2: To one.
1: Huh?
2: I said I went to one, so I got that on them.
1: What I'm saying is, three games, all of them were comebacks. Vegas haven't been in the league 9 years. They've been in three finals already, three Stanley Cups. Who you got, Hap? 2-1 Vegas so far.
0: I'm going with Vegas, man. Pick Vegas from the start.
1: Yeah, pretty good.
0: Stay in there.
1: You did pick him at the beginning.
0: Stay in there.
1: I know Sam's going to. Sam's
0: my insider. My insider's a big Carolina fan.
1: Your insider?
0: So.
1: Whose name we don't know. You're hilarious, Sam. All right.
0: Yeah, big Carolina fan. Sam's putting for Carolina.
1: Was that?
2: Huh?
0: Sam, you put up a Carolina, right?
1: Oh, of course.
2: Oh, absolutely. I think it's going to be a tough road for them. They got to stop having those moments
0: of retardation.
2: Mm-hmm. Those moments, yeah, exactly.
1: The joke never ends.
2: They interesting thing to note with them is they pulled their goalie, who's been a star pretty much all season, Freddie Anderson. They pulled him for. I don't know his first name. His last name is Bussy, B-U-S-S-I. And he saved 18 of 19 shots starting from when they were down 4-0. He was holding it the entirety of their comeback, and then he let one slip by at the end, obviously. But there's a big question on who's going to start at goalie next game because of that.
1: Mm. Man, well, I know people going nuts, man.
2: It's been a very fun series, as the insider inside of Happy's computer has told us about.
0: You guys still believe that's AI, don't you?
1: Hap, okay, all right.
0: It's your insider. You still believe it's AI, don't you?
1: It is AI, man.
0: When the hockey season is over. I'll have my source come on and talk to you guys.
1: Okay. Right.
2: Okay. Right. I look forward to it.
0: All right. When it's over.
1: Yeah, right.
0: I will have her come on and say a few words to you guys.
1: Okay. What's her name? Who's she write for?
0: I'm sorry?
1: What's her name?
0: I don't need to tell y'all that word.
1: See? Okay. All right. All right. You know, get it that well.
0: I'll tell y'all that. Okay. Just take my word for it. It's not AI.
2: It's not AI.
0: See, I appreciate the fact. Here's what I appreciate.
1: What's that?
0: I appreciate the fact you guys think I'm smart enough to program AI to say that. I appreciate that. Mm-hmm. But I'm not that smart to make AI say things like that. So, because I might be. When it comes to computers, I have a moment of, you know what?
1: Retardation.
0: So, yeah, so. So trust me, when I say it's not AI, trust me on this.
2: Not AI.
0: No.
1: Hey, what's the man's name? AI. Connor McDavid, he won some trophy again. The MVP?
0: Did he win the Conn Smythe?
1: No, the Conn Smythe's the MVP. No, the one voted on by the players. He won it, like, best player or whatever it is. So, Happy, is he the best player since Gretzky? Not Gretzky, but...
0: No.
1: What's the man's name?
0: No.
1: Who broke Gretzky's record last year? Played for the Caps.
2: What are
0: you? You know, yeah, the great eight.
1: Plays for the Caps, the Russian guy.
0: Yeah, the great eight.
1: Ovechkin?

0: Knicks 64, Spurs 57. I mean, it's just the story of the first two games. Again, seems like.
1: Got two quarters to play. It's only 7 points.
0: Yeah.
1: All right. Do one
2: I appreciate the optimism.
1: Well, have you called it? You've been right so far. Let me see what Wimmy's doing. What's Wimmy got, Sam?
0: 15 points, 4 rebounds, 3 assists on 6 of 10 shooting.
1: Gotta get more than 4 rebounds, man. Gotta get more than 4 rebounds. If he's in the lane, he's really difficult to deal with. What he messes up is when he decides to, oh no, he's, who am I to tell Wimmy what to do? Playing, you know, 15, 20 feet from the basket. I don't know. It's so much better. Have, is Wimmy the best young player you've ever seen?
2: I don't know if he's the best young player I've ever seen. He's got a, you know, he's a lot like Ohtani. His skill set's just different. It's hard to compare him to anybody.
1: Yeah,
0: sure.
2: You know. Well, so it's, you know, because you saw Magic when he was young, who was outstanding. You saw Kareem when he was young, who was unstoppable.
1: My God.
2: So, you know, you can't say he's the best young player I've ever seen. I'm just, you can't compare skill set to skill set, though. Yeah. So. He's the equivalent to me to Ohtani because what he does is so unique, so different. And to do it at that size, you know.
1: It's kind of like.
0: Tonight, Josh Hart and OG Anunoby are making a big difference. Both of them are 5 of 6 from the field. For Anunoby has 17 points, Hart has 13. But Hart, this is a big stat, I think, for the Knicks. Hart has 5 rebounds.
1: Big and bored, man.
0: He really limits second chances for them as a small guy. You know, he's got more rebounds than Wimby does right now.
1: Yeah.
0: That's a big, huge impact. Huge impact.
1: I don't know.
2: Well, there's a lot that goes into that, Sam. It's just. Not that Wimby's the tallest guy on the court, you know, and Hart is not. There's a lot that goes into getting rebounds.
0: True.
2: You know,
1: Hart does whatever is necessary.
2: Guards don't normally block out well to begin with.
1: True.
2: So that's not what they normally do. So if you know you're guarding him, Hart, you know he's a rebounding guard, and most guards don't know how to block out to begin with. So he is going to go and get the ball because he's superior at getting rebounds.
0: Yeah.
2: And the guard that's guarding him does not block out. Whereas I think a lot of times Wimby, big men know how to block out, and they think they put a body on Wimby because he's light. He's tall, but he's light.
1: Yeah.
2: You can move him. You can get him on the wrong foot. You can get him going off balance with a little bump here and there. He might be there for the rebound. You hit him on his lower half of the body. He's off balance. He can't get the ball. So there's a lot that goes into getting rebound as opposed to a 6'5 guy and a 7'4 guy.
0: I'm saying necessarily that Hart is going out and getting Wemby's rebounds that Wimby should be getting. But more so just that when you have a guard who does that, that's a big impact. So that's a lot of extra rebounds. So you don't get if you have a poor rebounding guard.
2: And he might be one of the best rebounding guards in the league.
1: Oh my God,
2: you know,
1: no
2: like
1: question.
2: I said, it's something that guards don't do. They don't box out well.
1: They're not taught to. Yeah, you're right.
2: That's not. You know, they just don't do it. So, you know, that guy basically got a free run at the basketball, and he understands angles like Dennis Rodman did. He understands where the ball might come off. So, you know, because that's what he's used to doing.
1: Hey, he makes some good points. Brunson. As a 6'1", if he's 6'2", man, I'm 6'5". 6'1", 6'2", guy, maybe. He's little. But he can close, man. He can close. For a... For, for

0: Well, I think a small guard is anyone under 6'3" and under. I consider that a small guard. He can close. Is he as good a guard close, a small guard close as Curry and Isaiah Thomas? The Isaiah Thomas? Happy? AI?
1: I don't know. I don't think he's... Well, I tell you what he does do very well, though.
0: What's that?
1: He's very, you know, like I always say, it's not, you know, how many, it's when you score.
0: Right.
1: He's very good at that. He can get you buckets when you absolutely need a bucket.
0: Yeah, backbreaking time.
1: He is great at that. Or he'll get to the free throw line, one of the two.
0: And he's a good free throw shooter, yeah. Is he the greatest Nick ever? Sam's kind of young, but Sam will remember Walt Frazier, Earl Monroe, those guys. But is he Ewing? If he wins a championship, will he be? He might be the greatest Nick of all time.
1: Well, it's hard to say that, Wood, and here's why.
0: Yeah.
1: Because the last time they won in 72, was it?
0: 73 is the last time they won. Last time they played in the finals of 99.
1: Right. Okay. So, you know, the last time they won a championship, who was a guard on that team?
0: Walt Frazier. Frazier and Monroe.
1: Right. Now, Sam, do you remember Walt Frazier?
0: I can't.
2: I know who Walt Frazier is. I can't say that I have seen much footage of that 73 finals.
1: Yeah. Here's my point. In today's age, with video, all this stuff going on, technology being at its highest point, Jalen Brunson, if not the greatest Nick, will appear that way because of technology. He has done nothing better or nothing greater than Walt Frazier did when the last time the Knicks won a championship. But the issue is, Walt Frazier is not exposed to social media.
0: Right. Right.
1: Walt Frazier is not exposed to TikTok and Instagram and Facebook and, you know, YouTube and all these other things that instantly make you great overnight.
2: Yeah.
1: So if they win, it would be a steady parade of Jalen Brunson this, Jalen Brunson that, Jalen Brunson this. And then you'll get these idiots on TV, the so-called experts, talking about, oh, is he the greatest ever? Is he this? Is he that? All right. And I don't know this to be true, Wood, but I got a feeling if you go back and compare numbers
0: right.
1: with Jalen Brunson and Frazier, I think they might be similar.
0: Yeah, Brunson might be. First of all, Walt was bigger. Walt Frazier like 6'4".
1: No, not that number. The scoring number.
0: No. I'm saying I'm going through the line. See who's bigger. He's a better defender. Walt didn't average like, right at 20, 21 maybe. But I think Walt Frazier might have been better, though. Bigger.
1: But they will crown Jalen Brunson the best Nick because...
0: Oh, yeah.
2: I mean, he's the most watched NBA Finals since 2018. And like you said, a billion views already online. I guarantee you there's not a billion views of Walt Frazier doing anything.
1: Right. Ever.
2: So.
1: Ever.
0: Do you see
1: not
0: a
1: even
0: billion?
1: Close. There might be 100,000.
0: Do you see a billion, Sam?
2: Yeah, the first two games, there's already been over a billion shares, I guess, of this finals. I don't know exactly how they calculated that. Mm-hmm. But, you know, just to show the point that, you know, it's everywhere in the media. It's the number one Twitter search all week, you know.
1: Yeah.
2: I mean,
1: so, of course, if they win, they're going to crown him because he's the leader of the team.
0: Right.
1: They're going to crown him the greatest Nick. It's how the debate is fueled between LeBron and Jordan because of social media. So it's the same difference here. You know, is he the greatest Nick in my opinion? No. Is he going to be the latest Nick? Yes. So
0: that's
1: he's
0: good.
1: Not the greatest, but he is the latest.
0: Ah, little play on words there. That's good. All right. Is it still halftime?
2: Yeah, it just got there. It wasn't there when we talked about it before. It's 64-57, Nick.
0: We're going to take a break. We're going to call back. And
1: Sam, what were you going to say, Sam?
2: I pulled up the Walt Frazier versus Brunson stats, but it's one of those things where I don't know how fair it is because the games just weren't scoring as high. So, you know, he's averaging like 17, 18 points a game, but he's probably making just as big of an impact as, you know, you're getting now with 25 or 26
0: points. Well, the thing about Walt Frazier was, one thing Walt Frazier is like what Hap says, about it's not how many is when. Walt Frazier made many a back-breaking shot. Didn't he have score be tied, he'd nail it. Or did he keep close, he'd make it. So, obviously, being an old guy, I remember Walt Frazier. I don't know if Brunson...
2: He had a...
0: Go, Sam.
2: Game 7 of the 1973 Eastern Conference Finals, Walt Frazier had 36 points and 19 assists.
0: Yeah. That was a final.
3: That's money, man.
0: That was a final. And I guess that was a final against the Lakers. I guess it was Garden. Another great defensive guard.
2: Jerry West.
0: Yeah.
3: That's money right there.
0: Oh, we're forgetting also the boards. And
3: that's money.
0: Yeah, he was great, man. Walt was nice with it.
3: So, you know, and not only to me, is he what he did was greater than what Brunson's doing.
0: Mm-hmm.
3: But it also lets you know that he was always capable of doing superhuman things. 36 and how many rebounds, Sam?
0: 19 assists.
2: 19.
0: 36 points, 19 assists.
3: 19.
0: Yeah.
3: Damn.
0: Yeah, it was crazy. Pick Jerry West twice at half court.
3: In game 7.
0: Mm-hmm.
3: Damn.
0: It's the Lakers.
3: That's big, Sam. That's big.
0: Yeah. Yeah, Walt was nice with it, man. After 9 seasons, just out of nowhere, got traded to the Cavaliers. I think it broke his heart. Yeah. Got traded to the Cavaliers in 77.
3: Damn, 36, 19.
0: 19 assists.
3: They're big numbers, man.
0: Yeah.
3: Big numbers back in them days. Jesus.
0: Yeah, 6'4".
3: So and that's the other reason he might be the greatest Knick. I don't think it's going to take 7 games for the Knicks to win this series.
0: Mm-hmm.
3: But he came out in a 7th game, no tomorrow situation, and did what he had to do to get his team a championship.
0: They won it 70 and 73 and hadn't won since. They lost to the Spurs in 99.
3: Greatness.
0: Yeah.
3: That's just pure greatness, Sam.
0: It was incredible.
3: Wow. So, no, he is not the greatest Nick, Jalen Brunson, is it?
0: Well,
3: he is the latest Nick.
0: That's a good one.
2: I mean, there will definitely be a good argument if he continues doing what he's doing and they sweep this finals or win this finals. You know, there'll be an argument for it.
3: And I think
2: Ewing is probably the better argument against it at this point. A consistent, you know, greatness for that team.
3: Yeah, but then he didn't win a championship, though.
2: That's true.
0: Well, the Ewing corollary, they went farther whenever he was hurt. They went farther in the playoffs. 99, Pat Ewing was hurt. 94 he was hurt. Yeah. So
3: here's the thing, Sam. If you want to be in this conversation, you've got to bring a championship to the table.
2: Yeah. That makes it a very small number of Knicks that can...
3: Yes.
0: It's Walt Frazier then.
3: And then you also have to look at... You have to look at these two things, too. What was the team around these guys? Who did they bring to the table with them?
0: Oh, no, that 73 Knicks team was loaded. Willis Reed, Earl DePearl, Dave DeBuscher, Bill Bradley, Jerry Lucas. There's some guys on there. And Walt was a star of stars.
3: And Brunson's bringing Cat, Ovin Janovi, Hart.
2: Bridges.
0: Walt might have had a better team.
3: Hard to say.
0: Was the last guy, Sam? Hap? Was the last
3: name? It's hard to say, man.
0: I think Towns is underrated.
2: Well, I think he's been the key to this series.
0: Oh, yeah.
2: I mean, Brunson has obviously been, you know, clutch, but the way Cat plays opens up how the Knicks offense runs.
0: Cat and he's congested
2: Wemby as well as anybody.
0: Has been the key to the whole this playoff run. Because when they took the ball out of Brunson's hands and let Cat be a point center, running it from the top of the key, he's averaging like 7 assists a game.
3: Well, let's give credit where credit's due. Mike Brown is the orchestrator of that move.
2: Yeah.
0: Without question. Yeah. And so he's coaching circles around.
3: Let's give credit where credit's due.
0: He's coaching circles around this guy, Mitch Johnson.
3: I don't know if he's coaching circles around him.
0: I just
3: think the Knicks are a better team. You know, because coaches don't play.
2: Are they that much better? On paper or just throughout the season, talent wise, I don't know.
0: The Spurs
2: being coached really well.
0: The Spurs won more games in a better conference.
3: Did that make them a better team, though?
0: I think it does. I feel like the
2: coach's job is putting the pieces together. You know, making that difference. Yeah.
0: Go ahead.
3: Okay, so for example, all right, so let's say the second game, all right, Fox showed up, but he didn't show up really. Harper didn't play because the coach decided not to play Harper. I mean, just, you know, when you're
0: That's
3: get
0: bad
3: in the game,
0: coaching.
3: You
0: That's
3: have
0: what
3: to
0: I'm
3: make
0: saying. That's
3: difference.
0: Bad coaching. That's bad coaching.
3: Well, no, but he didn't play Harper because Harper wasn't producing. That's good coaching. Why leave it on the floor if he's not producing?
0: Wait a minute. Was it the first game or the second game? Harper had 16 in the first three quarters and played in the fourth. Played 3 minutes in the fourth. So the first game and the second game. You might be right. Go. I'm sorry. Go.
3: So what I'm saying is, you know, everybody thought because, see, the Wemby factor is making these things blurry. The Wemby factor is making everybody think that San Antonio has the best team because of him. But you take him out of the equation and the other four guys on the floor, the Knicks are better or just as good at every other position. But the Wemby factor makes people go, wow, yeah, San Antonio's this, San Antonio's that. They're a good team, no doubt about it. But it's the other guys you have to take into consideration, how they come to play. And those guys in this series so far have been more consistent than Wemby's teammates when they came to play.
0: I bet Castle is averaging 6 turnovers a game. Because Fox, I don't know what's going on with him. They're running it through Castle, making him the point guard. He's just not equipped for it. But he's a good
3: player. I get it. They won a lot of games.
0: See what happened?
3: Yeah, I get it. They won a lot of games during the season, but it doesn't necessarily make them the best team because when you have a player like Wemby on your team, you don't look at things evenly. They give the fact that he's on the team, they let that be a too big of a deciding factor, in my opinion.
2: I mean, I think that's where I misjudged this series beforehand. I think that's exactly what I got wrong. You know, I couldn't stop looking at the Wemby factor. And
3: it's hard not to.
0: When Wemby plays in the lane offensively and defensively, the Spurs are better. But for whatever reason, he took 9 threes one game. Come on, man.
2: Yeah, he's getting a little bit too much face to the basket. You're still a big man.
0: Yeah. When you're in the lane, offensive and defensively, teams got problems. But I think that's first game he took 9 threes. He was 6 for 21. What are you doing?
3: That's part of his game.
0: Okay.
2: I mean, yeah, that's what's most unique about him, maybe. But
3: that's part of his game.
2: I mean,
3: so, you know, he. The other series, I forget which series it was, but he took a lot of threes and he was making them.
2: He can't outshoot the Knicks, though. The way Mike Brown's got, they've got threes coming from all over the place. You get Cat at the top of the key facilitating to, you know, Ananobi and Bridges in the corner. Yeah, Landry Shamet, it gets, you know, gets in a rhythm and yep. makes few threes for him. That's shooting that the Spurs cannot contend with at all if they're letting them get open that way, which Cat lets them do.
3: Hence, the Knicks, to me, are the better team.
2: Yeah.
3: It's not shocking to me that San Antonio has not won a game.
2: I mean, you called this several weeks ago. I don't know when that was, but
0: I'm with it.
2: You're right. They've won 13 games in a row now. Look, going on 14.
3: I'm not saying San Antonio can't come back, but if they lose this game tonight,
0: it's over.
3: You guys know, like I know, there's a good chance that, you know, we might have to call in the janitor.
0: So,
3: to quote a great famous song, which I love, it's closing time. Gather all your belongings and head toward the exits. So, I do believe this, though. Would you want to take a break, don't you?
0: Oh, no. Go ahead, Hap.
3: I was going to say this, all right? The one thing that I think that San Antonio can do to get back in the game is, see, one thing Wimby is not good at, he doesn't draw fouls enough.
0: Wimby to the line?
3: The point being to me is they've got two bigs on the Knicks team, Williams and Cat, right?
2: Right.
3: One of those guys should be in foul trouble every game.
2: I think that's a compliment to Cat, though, and how he's been guarding Wemby.
3: I don't know, Sam.
2: He kept away from the fouls a little bit.
3: Because here's why, Sam. Here's why I say that. Good old Cat, but he's allowed to do that. So if I'm Wemby and I know that one of these bigs, I need to get him in foul trouble, I don't leave the block for a whole half.
0: You what?
2: Yeah.
3: I don't leave the block for a whole half.
2: I'm with you. That's the thing.
3: I post up on the block every time down the court. I'm running from block to block. And I'm putting my 7'4" hand up in the air.
0: Yeah.
3: He's going to be behind me. And I am forcing my way to the basket.
2: It's either going to be a foul. Yeah.
3: Well, I mean, you have to get those guys. You can't let them just free roam the whole game. You got to get them in foul trouble. And you're the only guy that can do that.
2: Right.
3: You've got to do it.
0: I just think when he's in the lane, he's just better. Game one, he was 2-for-6 from 3-point line, 7-for-5, 4-guy taking 6. Game two, he was 2-for-9. So he's 4-for-15 the first two games from 3-point. What are you doing?
3: But you can't tell
0: he doesn't have a post game. Huh?
3: He was killing Oklahoma City from the 3-point line. So you're going to tell him now not to do it?
0: I don't think that's true, Hap. I don't think. Maybe he made some, but killing, I don't think that's accurate.
3: Well, anytime a 7-foot guy makes 5 or 6 threes, that's killing to me.
2: Right.
0: It was in one game.
3: I'm just saying, though, you can't tell him not to play his game.
0: Okay. I can tell him we're down 2-0, getting the lane.
3: I think he knows he's down 2-0.
0: Well, that's obvious. Obviously, he knows what the score is of the series. I'm saying he's more effective from what I've seen when he's in the lane.
3: I don't know if that's true either. I mean, they tried to do that against OKC, and it didn't work out one night.
2: I mean, but you do have those side benefits, like you're talking about, of getting a guy like Cat in foul trouble, you know, maybe getting a couple more rebounds. Him getting in the post is helpful for them when they're clearly running into issues the way it's been going so far.
3: Well, one of the reasons he doesn't play on the inside, and nobody talks about this, here's one of the reasons he doesn't go on the inside a lot, is because he's surrounded by slashers. He's surrounded by guys that like
2: to... Yeah, you don't want to clog it up. Yeah.
3: So if he's in there all the time, they can't do what they do. So there's got to be... If I'm him, I'm catching the ball at the top of the key or at the free throw line, extended, And I'm driving every time. I'm driving. I'm not settling for a jump shot. I'll catch the ball at the free throw line. I'll catch the ball at the top of the key. I'm putting the ball between my legs, and I'm driving right at Cat or Williams, one of them, straight to the basket.
0: Mm.
3: Got to put pressure on them. Got to do it.
0: Well, let's see. What's the score, Sam?
2: 71-69. Knicks are up with 8 minutes left in the third. In the third, sorry.
0: 71-69.
3: They're playing for their playoffs lives. This is it, boys and girls. Do a die. Game number 3-0 on the line. Or can it be 2-1? We've got a game on hand, and I wish you could watch it like we can. But if you can't get it, listen to the radio. We'll give you the score right here. 71-69.
0: If you can't get it, listen right here.
3: That's right. I can't watch it.
0: You can't watch it as in you can't watch it or you can't stand to watch it?
3: No, no. They have some dispute.
0: Oh, yeah,
3: going on,
0: yeah. So, yeah, the Habs got provided. Some kind of cable dispute going on in this area.
3: Mm-hmm.
0: 72-71. The Spurs are up. 72-71. Oh, Brunson's coming on. He's got 20. We'll see. All right. It now is 10:16. Sam, call back in 10 minutes, 10:27, and we'll ride it out with this final game. And now,
3: Sam, you might as well make that 10:30, because by the time we get on the phone, in 3 minutes, will be gone.
2: All right. 10:30 it is.
3: Yeah.
0: Wait a minute. Stop. Sam, what time is it? 10:18.
2: Now it's definitely going to be 10:30 now.
3: Yeah, that's what I'm saying. I mean, so you might as well make it 10:30.
0: Well, what I'm saying is I want to do it at 10 o'clock. You guys kept going. Right? That's what happened. All right, call back at 10:30. It's going to be 13 minutes. All right. You got to go to the bathroom. All right, brother. Call back. I'm dying here. 10:30.

Oh, sorry about that. We'll be back with the Sporting Hour as we kind of get together here. You see, I'm sorry.

0: right, there we go. Stevie Wonder, Herbie's Machine. Good to go. All right, we're back. My co-host, Mr. Happy Coach, will be joining me back shortly, as is my contributor, Sam Moore Guy. There we go. Here we go.
1: There
0: you
1: go.
0: You guys there?
2: Yeah. I'm here. I'm about to see if I can add Happy.
0: Okay, no problem. Let me see what the Knicks are doing real quick. Sam, you there?
2: Here we go.
0: All right. See if we get the score here. Sammy, Happy, you there?
3: I'm here.
0: Oh, okay. Maybe we lost Sam. Well, we couldn't have lost Sam and still have you.
3: I'm here.
0: Oh, okay. Cool. All right, here we go. What's the score, Sam? Knicks and Spurs, game three. What's the score?
2: Spurs 84, Knicks 81 with 2.5 minutes left in third.
0: All right. All right, we're going to divert back to the NFL real quick in the division that Hap thinks, and matter of fact, all two of us think is the weakest, but one of the most competitive, the NFC South. What do you think is going to be going on with the Panthers and your Alabama quarterback? Escapes me.
2: Bryce Young,
0: yeah. Do you see improvement happen? Do you see a step back? I think the kid's getting better.
4: I don't know if he's getting better or not, Will, to be honest with you.
0: I love this. This has been Alabama, boy.
4: Anytime you have a team that has a losing or close to losing record and you win that division, that says an awful lot about the division. A bad player can be good in that division. So, you know, it's not like he set the division on fire.
0: Right.
4: You know, in his third year. So he's an average NFL quarterback. He plays on a team that is just okay in a division that is horrible. So all you have to do is not turn the ball over a few times a game, and you can win that game. I don't think his numbers are outstanding. I think he did okay. I think he had a better touchdown interception ratio than most in that division. But other than that, though, I don't think he took a step back or a step forward. I think he's just progressing steadily. What's that?
0: He just is. I got you. He's what he is. I got you.
4: Yeah. I don't think he's going to be any worse, any better. I think we are seeing right now the best of Bryce Young.
0: I think the Saints going to win that division, personally.
2: Who's going to win the division?
0: Saints.
2: I think that Bryce Young has shown flashes of being really good, and I think he'll be better next year, largely on the fact that I think the Panthers will be better next year. They haven't picked up necessarily offensive weapons, but their defense is going to be much improved with Jalen Phillips from Philadelphia and Devin Lloyd from Jacksonville beefing up the linebackers. I think they're going to be better, and I think Bryce Young, there was a throw that he had against the Rams in that playoff game that I thought was really special. I think he can put more of those moments together and be better, and I think they'll win the division.
0: He's so little, though. Unlike Kyler Murray, who is little, but diesel. Bryce Young isn't diesel, though.
2: He is little. The little is a problem.
0: Yeah, he's little.
2: And it caps his potential, I think. But I think he can string some good moments together and they can win a pretty weak division.
0: Well, you know, my joke or my saying is, what two teams the last 15 years have won divisions with losing records? The Panthers and the Panthers. They did it twice. So, you're right. The division is weak. Happy's got a good point, though. I mean, and I'm surprised, not surprised, because Happy tells it like it is. He's an Alabama guy, Crimson Tide, but he's dead. I think he's dead on about Bryce Young, though. Not great, not bad, just kind of going along. Let's look at that schedule. What they got coming up this year? What's that schedule, Sam?
2: Pulling it up now.
0: Yeah, no problem. Jeez.
4: Hey, Wood.
0: Yeah, I'm with you.
4: After we do this, I want to read something to Sam and see if he can make sense of it, because he's going to law school, right?
0: Right.
4: Yeah, I want to read something.
0: Go ahead and read it to him. Go ahead and read it to him, Matt. Go ahead and read it to him.
4: All right, let me hold on a minute.
2: Heck
0: yeah. Oh, God. Brace yourself, Sam.
4: No. No, it'll be fine, Sam. It'll be fine.
0: What is it?
4: Hold on. You guys go ahead. Let me find it real quick.
2: Well, I do have their schedule.
0: Go.
2: In front of me. Go ahead. The Panthers play the Bears.
0: Lost.
2: At home in week one.
0: I got the Bears.
2: I get the Bears as well. Happy, do you want to make a pick on that one?
4: No, I'm looking for this. I got the Bears.
2: Then the Panthers will play at the Falcons week two. I think that's a win for the Panthers.
0: I think I agree with you.
2: Then they'll play at Cleveland. I think that's another win for the Panthers.
0: Okay, yeah. 2-1 so far for me.
4: Well, no Miles Garrett.
0: No Miles Garrett. Jared Verse, though, who's a younger version, but not as good, but close.
2: He's not a game changer the same way, I don't think. He's a good piece on a good team, I think.
0: Right.
2: Or even on a bad team, but, I mean, he's not Miles Garrett. They play the Detroit Lions at home.
0: I'm going Detroit.
2: Yeah, I agree. Then they have a bye week five.
0: Two losses so far.
2: At Philadelphia.
0: Loss.
2: Yeah.
0: Three losses.
2: And they play at home against Tampa Bay.
0: They can win that one. They always split with Tampa Bay. So good.
2: Yeah. Yeah, all right,
0: stop for one second. Have you found it, Hap?
4: No, not yet. Keep going.
0: All right, go, Hap. Okay. Go, Sam.
2: Then they'll play at Green Bay. I think that's a loss in Lambeau. That's tough in Lambeau.
0: Yeah.
2: It started to get cold at the end of October there. And they play at home against Denver.
0: Loss.
2: Yeah. Dang, the schedule's tough. They play at New Orleans.
0: I'm telling you, man, New Orleans going to win that thing, man.
2: Yeah, I'm not seeing as many wins for the Panthers as I was hoping to see. They play at home against Baltimore. I think they can win that game.
0: Something's happened with Baltimore, man. Yeah. So that's five losses so far. What week is it?
2: That's more than four losses.
0: Five losses.
2: Week 11.
0: It's more than five. It's five losses. So it's 6-5. Go.
2: 5 or 6, yeah. Then they play at Tampa Bay in week 12.
0: That's always, they always toss up, so that's a win this time at home.
2: Sure. At Minnesota, I think they could win that.
0: Depends on how Kyler Murray. It is J.J. McCarthy, yeah.
4: Wow.
2: I mean, it's not going to be J.J. McCarthy. It's Kyler Murray. I think, I've already heard stuff coming out of there.
4: Kyler Murray.
2: It's not even close kind of thing. Cincinnati, week 15. Actually, I think I missed week 14 at home against the Saints.
0: I'm going to the Saints, man. I think the Saints are improved.
2: Yeah. Week 15 at home against the Bengals.
0: Lost Joe Burrow.
2: And they play at Pittsburgh. And they close out the season at home against Seattle and at home against Atlanta.
0: Atlanta win, Seattle loss.
2: I see a winning record there.
0: I see 8-9 at best.
2: In theory, I like the Panthers a lot more than reading off that schedule. I think their chance to have a good season is if they dominate their division. I think the only chance that they have a winning season is if they dominate their division, because their non-divisional games are tough.
0: Yeah. What you got, Hap? You find it?
4: I can't find it, man.
0: What are we looking for? Can I ask?
2: What was it about?
4: It was about the court decision. Yeah. There was some language in there I didn't really understand.
2: Let's see. I'll pull it up and see if I can figure out which part you were wondering about.
4: Because I know that they're going to let him play, but they're going to suspend him for 2 games.
0: When did that decision come down? Like lately? Like today?
4: Today.
0: Spending for two games, but let him play the season.
4: Yeah. So this judge has filed an injunction against the NCAA to let him play.
0: Right.
2: The NCAA has already filed an appeal on that, though. He might have a different result here.
4: But here's the thing, though. This is what was in the article I just read, too. Most appeals are done after seasons.
0: Most appeals, sports appeals? Or just appeals?
4: Most appeals are done after the season.
0: So it better play in the meantime.
2: Yeah, I mean, that's the problem with the temporary injunction. Problem depending which side you're on, I guess. I mean, the court cases like this take a long time, and the season starts relatively soon.
0: September.
2: I mean, and I guess the current ruling is that he can play, so he will.
4: Yeah.
2: I don't know if I would have been much help to you, even if you can find the article. This is out of my depth here at the moment. Maybe not next year. We can bring me back for it.
0: Yeah. It's to have you back.
4: Well, you could be what I called a boo. All right.
0: What's a boo?
4: Buddy of ours.
2: There we go.
0: What's the other one you told me, Hap? Guest of the show.
4: I can't remember.
0: GOTS.
4: I can't remember. So you could be a buddy of ours. Come back on and explain all this stuff to us.
2: There we go.
0: Yeah. It'd be useful to somebody. What's the score, Sam? NBA.
2: The score is 92-91. Spurs are up at the end of the third.
0: Now, 92-91. Oh, happy. What we're going to do, if the Spurs win this game, that changes the whole tenor of the series, though.
2: Does it?
4: Not really.
0: I think so. New York's
2: winning
0: hyped
2: a close
0: up.
2: One in New York after losing both. And
0: New York's hyped up. They think they're going to sweep it out. See what?
4: I don't think it changes anything.
0: Well, it's because you picked the Knicks, but we'll see.
4: Yeah, I don't think it changes either team's mindset. You know.
0: You think the Knicks are a better team, just straight up better team?
4: Yeah, take Wimby out, absolutely.
0: Oh yeah, without Wimby, yeah. Need to find a way to get my man some more minutes. Harper, I think he's a difference maker, but he's behind.
2: He's had a bit of a rough game.
0: Oh really?
2: Tonight.
0: What's he got, Sam? What's the stat line?
2: I'm pulling it up. He's 5 of 13 for 13 points, 1 of 6 from 3.
0: How many minutes?
2: 24.
0: He's a player, though.
2: He is. He's a good young player. This team has, they are as young as, a 2012 Thunder team, but not as close to needing deals. They're at the very beginning of their window. I would say they're the youngest team.
0: Now, Hap and I got the same wheelhouse age-wise. They're the youngest team, Hap, since, remember that Portland team with Bill Walton?
2: Yeah. 79? What was that?
0: 77. They're the youngest team. Average age is 24. So, they are really young, man. They are really young. They were built through the draft. The Knicks were built through trades. The Knicks traded for Cat. They traded for Brunson. They traded for Anunoby. They traded for Bridges. So, Knicks through the trades, Spurs through the draft. And what did Spurs do to get those draft picks? They tanked. Before women, they made the playoffs in 9 years. So, I don't know. I want the Spurs to win this game. I don't want them to get swept. If they lose this game tonight, they'll get swept. I think. What do you think? Have you think a sweep's in order? Well, it's only a 1-point game now. Maybe they could do it. Maybe the Knicks can hold on. If it comes down to the last 3 minutes and it's close, I'm taking the Knicks. The Spurs need a cushion to take it out.
4: They had a cushion. They can't hold them.
0: I'm with you. They lost a 14-point lead in one game. They were up 8 in the fourth and lost the first game. I mean, the second game. I don't know what's going on. And then women threw that errant pass, hit somebody in the back. I don't know what's up with that. You got to be aware of the score and the time. And he wasn't in that case. But what does he have so far, Sam? Can you look that up, see what women's line is?
2: He's got, right now, Wemby's got 24 points, 10 of 15, 2 of 3 from 3,
0: uh-huh.
2: 7 rebounds, 5 assists, 2 steals, 2 blocks.
0: Well, I take his block shots, and I look at them, and you can see that, but what there's no stat for it discouraged shots or shots that teams don't take because he's in that lane. I think that's bigger than actually blocking it sometimes. Did he lead the league in block shots this year, Hap? Wemby?
4: I think so.
0: Yeah, and then my man Gobert is up there, Holmgren. Have they found Chuck Holmgren yet? They're still looking for him? That dude, man. He can't play, though. He's not a bad player. Don't get me wrong. He can play. I remember the argument was between Holmgren and Banchero. Who's obviously the better player? Banchero? Orlando? Are you with me, Hap, on that? Banchero better than Holmgren?
4: Yeah, I don't think you have to think hard about that.
0: Yeah, and he's got a better body. Banchero's probably 240, 250. Holmgren's really thin. But he can play, though. Don't get me wrong. I get Chet Holmgren a hard time because, like to me, he just totally... wilted against Wemby. I don't know. We'll see. But I tell you, Wayne's scared of Wemby. Carl Anthony Towns. Carl Anthony Towns makes some goofy plays, dumb fouls. But this playoff run, he hadn't done it, though. If they win this game, that'd be 14 in a row. Anybody else done that? Wasn't that some kind of record?
4: No, I think Golden State did.
2: Yeah, 15 is the record.
0: 15 is the record. Yeah,
2: and they could tie it if they went out. What if they went tonight and then on Wednesday?
4: Yeah,
0: tonight it'd be 14. Yeah, I got you. I don't know. Have you started that fourth yet? Probably not.
2: Yes. Yeah, there it's 96-91 Spurs.
0: Uh-oh. So, Hap, you don't think this changes absolutely nothing if San Antonio wins on the road?
4: Not at all.
0: You still got the Knicks?
4: Not at all. I think a victory tonight by San Antonio would benefit the Knicks more than San Antonio.
0: Because?
4: Besides the obvious about staving off elimination, one game away from elimination. But I think this game would benefit the Knicks even in a loss. So.
0: But how so, though?
4: Well, because there's one thing to win, 13 games in a row in the playoffs.
0: Right.
4: And they might need a heat check. So.
0: As in reality check?
4: This will let them know that, okay, we've been playing great so far, but all right, we might have to go back in and refocus a little bit and come back out because you forgot what it's like to lose a game.
0: It's been a minute. I think it's been over a month.
4: Yeah. So,
0: good point.
4: Settle them down. They know what they have to do now. It'll make them appreciate, not falling behind in games so early, having to fight back. Probably make them play hard on the defensive end and not allow them to just go on runs like they do in the first half every game of this series. The Spurs just go on runs. So, yeah. I still think the Knicks are going to win this series, you know. And like I said, and Sam brought up a very good point about the Knicks. They just have better shooting around Towns than San Antonio has around Wimby. And better players, if you ask me, you know.
2: Yeah, I mean, and Towns at the top of the key, the way they run that offense, just gives those guys a chance to shoot with the way he can shoot it himself. You know, he's facing the basket, he's ready to pass, ready to facilitate, and he does. And then Brunson gets them the tough shots they need. I'm sure he'll hit a big one here.

0: Sam.
1: Sam.
0: Sam.
2: Yeah, sorry. Sorry.
0: I want to. Who can I call about this? Okay, you're going to the law school. 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
2: That's an excellent question. This is my first time hearing about it. And you said something about it a minute ago. I didn't realize there was these.
1: Yeah, I've heard about it 10 years ago.
2: Blackouts.
1: About 10 years ago. There was some dispute with a company, and they fixed it, and it was right back, but
2: Huh. That's frustrating now.
1: You ain't lying.
2: I'll say that.
0: Yep.
1: How long are you home for, Hap?
0: Just 3 more days.
1: But still, can't watch it.
0: Can't watch any of the damn games.
1: Yeah. Be a little frustrating.
0: But yet, I can watch a show called Cheap Ass Beach Houses.
1: How are you making it up, man?
0: I'm not. Cheap Ass Beach Houses. Yes.
1: Hey.
0: Yes.
1: 103-93 Spurs. 7:45 left.
0: It's not over.
1: No, it's not. Happy's right. The Spurs will lose a ring. Will lose the lead on you now. So.
0: Yeah, I can't. I can't watch anything. Not a thing.
1: Whoa.
0: This is unacceptable.
1: Yeah.
0: Wow. Okay.
1: All right. Sam from Birmingham. Sam from the Ham. On my Twitter, got me a question. He says, Jacoby Brissett reported to the Cardinals camp. They're not going to go anywhere with him as starting quarterback. I disagree with that. He's been as good a backup quarterback we've had in the league the last, 5 years? Do you guys agree?
0: Yeah, he's been very adequate. But why does Sam say that, though?
1: He stated reason. Said he's got the nerve to hold out. Now he comes in. I think the Cardinals will be up. If he doesn't get it, who's the guy in lines? Who's the quarterback
0: from
1: at
0: Miami.
1: The U? Yeah, Miami from the U. What was his name? Hap?
0: Carson Beck.
1: Carson Beck is not better than Brissett right now.
2: No.
1: Jacoby Brissett's
2: how much money difference is he worth, though?
1: That's true. And why they,
0: you got to ask yourself.
1: And what are you going to actually win? Say what, Happy?
0: That's what you got to ask yourself. If you're the GM and the owner, for what you're paying him right now, is he worth a substantial raise?
1: He's asking for one.
0: I don't see other teams beating the door down to trade for him. Yeah, I don't see anybody calling going, hey, how can we get, percent?
1: Hey, he took his ass back to Arizona, so ain't nobody asking.
0: Yeah. Nobody wants a brisket. So that's all I'm saying.
1: Good one. I don't know, man. Now, they did lose 4 games last year on their last play. They missed 2 field goals. They gave up a touchdown and lost. And they missed the field goal themselves. So they could have 4 more wins, but could have, would have, should have, right, Happy?
0: So let me say this. Okay?
1: What's that?
0: When people say they lost on the last second, or they lost on a field goal,
1: right,
0: and this could have been that. Look, a loss is a loss. You play, the league is W's and L's.
1: That's right, baby.
0: It's not W's, L's, and almost.
1: Right.
0: It's W's and L's.
1: I'm with you.
0: I don't want to hear anybody saying they did lose.

0: lose these games in the last second. To me, all that's BS. A loss is a loss. I don't care if you lost it in the first half or you lost it in the second half, you lost it in overtime. At the end of the season, your record is not going to say 4 wins, almost 1-5,
1: yeah.
0: 1-6.
1: Coach Smith had a great.
0: Not going to say that.
1: Coach Smith had a great line about it. He used to call it the totality of events. Somewhere in now all that game, you didn't do the things you needed to do to win at the end. You know what I mean? Like in basketball,
0: or the other team was just better.
1: Or like in basketball, people say it all the time. Man, we had it. We only lost by one. Yeah, you missed 7 front ends of 1-1s. So you left 14 points on the board. You had 30 turnovers. Come on, wait. Not 30, but you had 20 turnovers. How are you going to win like that? It's your fault. You're right, Habit. No one says that at the end of the year we had 11 wins. Could have had 13. No, you had 11 wins. That's it. You are what your record is.
0: Mm-hmm. Sometimes the other team's just better.
1: All right. Sam, any news? Yeah. I think we covered about everything. No news. Read off our underwriter, Sam. Mm-hmm.
2: All right, the underwriters, we've got Indie Music and Kenny Troy, Bo Barr, John Bowman, Amanda Barr, World Headquarters Cigars, Kelly Masters Melton, Lopin Blue,
0: Chris Mike Benson. Wait a minute, Sam, you just can't rush over that like that.
2: I thought we might be having a moment of...
0: No, I'm not having a temporary moment of retardation. No, I'm not. I'm not in the third grade anymore. Sticks, get your sticks over here. Sticks over here.
1: Hey,
0: sticks over here.
1: What do you say? Go, Sam. Finish up. We're getting close.
2: That was my moment there. We got Luffin Blue, Crazy Mike Benson, the merch, Chip Hoppin, and his partner Patrick, Dead Mule, Big Sam, and Matt Putnam, our fraternal partners, Sigma Nu Psi Chapter, Phi Gamma Delta, and Phi Delta Theta, and last but not least, Gridiron Pros.
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1: My man, Happy. You can find me at...
2: You got a couple headlines.
1: Go, hurry up.
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1: All right.
0: You
1: can find Happy at happycole.com. You can find me at... TSH_thewood. We'll see you next week, same time. Thank you very much. Good night.
0: Peace and love.
1: Peace and love. Great show, Happy. Great show, Sam.
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know. I said, good evening. Right. Well, it's nice to see you. And it's nice to be seen, I can tell you that. We got a number from the annals of rock history. It's not called Black Dog Jimmy, it's just called The Crossroads.

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1: Breaker one might be crazy, but I ain't dumb. Crazy Cooter coming at you. Hey, y'all, this is Ben Jones, also known as Cooter from the Dukes of Hazzard. And you know what? When I'm in town, I listen to community radio. That's WCOM 103.5. I recommend it, y'all. I'm gone. I can do another one.

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0: 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It's called Another Day, Another Night.
1: One, two, one, two, three.

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As Jimmy's already said, good evening. 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But he already knew that, so I didn't say it. This is a track from, we managed to get an album together about 18 months, 2 years ago, called In Through the Outdoor. This is a track from it. It's called In the Evening.

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1: Breaker one might be crazy, but I ain't dumb. Crazy Cooter coming at you. Hey, y'all, this is Ben Jones, also known as Cooter from the Dukes of Hazzard. And you know what? When I'm in town, I listen to community radio. That's WCOM 103.5. I recommend it, y'all. I'm gone. I can do another one.

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0: Welcome to the Michael Slate Show, and know now that this is a very important show. It's part of bringing forward an unflinching understanding of what is happening in the world today and the horror it holds for all of us and the entire planet. There's a real need like never before in history for all of us who not only see the increasing horrors coming down on the planet and the people, but who also refuse to become part of this murderous empire and are eager to stand up against it for the sake of all humanity. At the back end of the show, we'll be hearing from Bob Avakian, the chairman of the Revolutionary Communist Party and the architect of the new communism, and he'll be talking on what's the relationship between fighting fascism and making revolution. Now, this is from the question and answer period following his talk, "The Trump-Pence Regime Must Go. In the Name of Humanity, We Refuse to Accept the Fascist America. A Better World Is Possible." And that's a talk that was given in the autumn of 2017. Before that, we're going to be talking with Sasha Abramski, writer and professor at UC Davis, on the history of 1930s Germany repeating itself as Trump consolidates his power. And opening the show up, I'm very pleased to be welcoming my next guest.
1: He's historian Peter Fritzsche, who's the author of Life and Death in the Third Reich and Iron Wind, Europe Under Hitler. And one that really knocked me out is Germans into Nazis. And we're talking about how ordinary Germans became supporters of Hitler and the Nazis and complicit in unspeakable horrors. Peter, welcome to the show.
2: Glad to be here, Michael. Thanks.
1: Yeah, let's jump right into it, man. Let's talk about how Germany became a fascist country ruled by a brutal dictator for more than 10 years. You know, and it's interesting because when people talk about this, we were talking earlier, when people talk about this, there's references to some kind of trickery that enabled all this to happen. But there actually was, he actually did come in, he did actually win an election that people voted in, right?
2: Well, he did. And there's two extraordinary events that happened in the early 1930s. One is the meteoric, the huge rise of the votes for Hitler between 1930 and 1933. And in the parliamentary system, he topped out at 37%. In the parliamentary system, coming from nowhere, that's a huge number. And that gave him a kind of democratic legitimacy. Moreover, he had a press empire. He had thousands of supporters. He had paramilitary troops. So he had real political power that was visible to almost all Germans by 1932, 1933. But he didn't have everybody. There are millions of socialists, millions of communists, millions of Catholic voters who are not necessarily for Hitler. But within 100 days of the last election in Germany in March 1933, he had completely dismantled democracy, prohibited all political parties, and was riding a wave of popular enthusiasm that historians today are still trying to understand. It was a grassroots movement. It was not funded by big business. It had its ups and downs, and we have to understand why it went up. But this was definitely a democratic movement for pursuing anti-democratic ends in an extremely resolute way.
1: Well, tell me this, Peter, because this is, you know, one of the things that's really, I think we really have to dig into, because it's sort of, you know, you can see it happening now in a certain sense on another level, but at this point, but it actually has a lot of potential for repetition here. And the whole point of this popular myth around how Nazi rule of Germany was imposed, you know, you've argued in your books that there was actually a reason why Germans became Nazis.
2: There is a factor of imposition. You did imprison tens of thousands of socialists and communists in 1933, but this is a popular movement. Nazism was popular because it was different. It wasn't a big business party. It was not associated with middle-class interest groups. And it was not associated in the minds of its voters with socialism, communism, and internationalism. It was a third way that combined, in the minds of Nazi voters, social progressive policies that would invite workers back into the nation, but would also think Germany first. That Germany had been humiliated at the Treaty of Versailles and that needed to gather all its national energies in order to act on the international stage and recover economically. So the name of the Nazi party is NSDAP, and that means National Socialist German Workers' Party. That acronym is basically the explanation for why the Nazis were able to profile themselves as a new and different force, especially in economically bad times when people were rejecting what they called the system in droves.
1: Mm-hmm. Now, again, you know, one of the things that really troubled me is when I'm reading this and I'm studying this stuff and reading your books, and I keep thinking there were, in addition to the people who were like really jumping into the Nazis, you know, and loving the Nazis, others remained supportive but actually didn't like, they liked the new society, but they didn't like the Nazis, and that they sort of managed to find some kind of common ground where they became involved in everything that the Nazis were doing on the ground in the country at the time. And this is, you know, this actually means that they accepted a lot of the stuff that was the build-up to, and pretty quickly, the horrendous stuff, the unspeakable stuff that was done by the Nazis.
2: Yeah, it's a great question, and I make a distinction between Nazis and the Third Reich. And you could love the Third Reich. You could support the National Revolution in 1933, but not necessarily like the Nazis down the block. And in a dictatorship, it's much easier for corrupt, nepotistic local leaders to be quite powerful. And there's no doubt that lots of Germans mistrusted the local brown shirts in the neighborhood. But the big revolution, the National Revolution, as it was called, and the larger project of building a Third Reich, of healing the divisions of German history, of creating a sort of an ethnic consciousness that would make Germany strong again, both inside and outside its borders, that was indeed widely accepted and won increasing assent. Indeed, in 1945, many, many Germans blamed the Nazis for betraying and destroying the Third Reich.
1: Let me remind listeners that you're tuned into the Michael Slate Show, and we're talking today with historian Peter Fritschi. And Peter teaches at the University of Illinois Champaign, and we're talking about basically Hitler and how the hell you explain how he came about, the people that came up and supported him, and what it means for the world today. And we're going to get into that in just a minute. Peter, tell me this. There's actually, at the same time as you're talking about all this, you know, there was sort of this point about people themselves turning a blind eye at best and sometimes actually justifying a lot of things, horrendous things that the Nazis ended up doing. And this was especially in relation to, I mean, there were all the other people that they took out along the way, but then it was also to Jewish people. There was sort of a, in a sense, reading your books, I sort of got a sense of like, there's, okay, but people turned a blind eye to this and sometimes even sort of welcomed it as, you know, necessary. Let's talk about that a little.
2: Germans had a deep desire for a unified and peaceful and affluent community, but they understood, and this is what the Nazis drove home, and this is the myth that they won. Something happened in 1918 when Germany lost the war. It was betrayed from within, and the only way you're going to get your affluent, peaceable ethnic community is to slay the enemies that betrayed you in 1918. Who exactly those enemies were, people differed. It could be communists, it could be the Jews, it could be someone else. But they understood that there had to be eradication, cleansing, violence, in order to reach the desired community imagined in the golden ages of the past, but also then projected onto the future. So there was a willingness to accept ruthlessness, and a willingness to say, well, we can't have Judeo-Christian morality. We have to think as Germans and determine our actions on the basis of what helps Germany. Never before in modern history have people so identified their individuals with the body of the nation. And thinking like that means if you think in terms of betrayal, if you think in terms of a Germany that somehow was lost but could be regained, then you have to move against the betrayers. You have to move against the treason. That was the communists, and that was the Jews. So there was a lot of people were complicit in accepting Nazi violence. I don't think the Germans would have voted for the Holocaust, but they accepted the exclusion of people who had previously been considered German citizens because they had an ethnic-based idea of the German future. And this proceeded extraordinarily quickly. Within weeks of when the Nazis won their last elections, people became experts on the Jewish question. How many percent of Jews should be lawyers, should be doctors? Had Jews proven themselves in World War I? However you framed the question, the Jews were different. And that was the first step, the violent exclusion of people who were otherwise your neighbors. Simply by saying Heil Hitler instead of good day, you changed everyday interactions. And so the exclusion of Jews from German life, what's called the Cold Pogrom, happened as much from below as it did from regime proclamations. And it wasn't necessarily, at first, brutal violence, but it was the exclusion of your Jewish neighbors from the newly defined German community. And people wanted the Third Reich and therefore were willing to accept, even if they did think that there were what they called excesses, we're willing to accept them because they thought in ethnic terms and the Jews were on the other side.
1: So that was sort of a level of complicity in it, even if they didn't think that that was it. And in your book, Life and Death in the Third Reich, you talk about how a lot of towns, a lot of cities where Jews would disappear and or they would be people would see them getting on the trains or being trucked out. And then they would rush to get their belongings or, you know, buy their belongings at a local flea market or take over their apartments, which is a level of complicity that is sort of astounding.
2: It's extraordinary. Now, of course, most people weren't involved in that, but a lot of people were. The fact that Jews were being deported in the fall of 1941 and then again in the spring and summer of 1942 was known. Then, often visibly, the Jews were brought to the train stations via buses or marches or on the streetcars. The apartments were then empty, and auctions were held. And auctions were advertised in the newspapers. And then people, you can read this in the diaries, had to make decisions whether they were going to buy Jewish linens and sleep in them or whether they weren't.
1: Boy, I tell you. Let's talk about this, and because we're running up on our time. I have two more questions for you, and I wanted to really get into these. There's some chilling comparisons with the current Trump-Pence regime in the U.S., and anybody who's listening to this show has to have thought that well before I just said that. There's a lot of chilling comparisons and with regard to immigrants and oppressed nationalities, you know, deportations, arrests, demonization, police terror, et cetera. Let's talk about that.
2: I ask my students when I teach my Holocaust class, we say, why were people not outraged back then? What outrage is happening to us today that our grandchildren will say, why weren't you outraged? And I have two answers when I'm at, you know, answer specifically. One is our huge prison population, which is four times more than our percentage of people in the world, and the willingness to see illegal immigrants and their families being torn apart. This isn't yet a mass movement, but But it is happening here in Illinois. They took the guy who owned the Fiesta Cafe from a downstate restaurant and held him there for 6 weeks till there was so much outcry. But this is happening. You go to El Paso, you go to Nogales, you go to the border towns. People are scared. People are being taken because they're presumed to be illegal. And illegal under the new administration means also probably more criminal. And that means you're assigning evil features to a collective group. This is very dangerous. More dangerous is the idea that somehow we lost America, that America was somewhere in the past was great, but it hasn't been, but it could be again. That means your enemies are small in number, but sinister, and you have to get rid of them. If only had we not done these and these and these things, and that creates internal enemies. And that kind of thinking is extremely dangerous, that there was a wholesome America, and now we're going to get it back. And we're going to get it back by eliminating or getting rid of or somehow undoing the harm between then and now.
1: Mm-hmm.
2: And does that mean getting rid of civil rights? Does that mean getting rid of simple empathy when we talk about 11-year-old children or 15-year-old children or 17-year-old children who were perhaps not born in this country but belong in it? It's a whole question of how you define belong.
1: Mm-hmm.
2: That's what's happening.
1: Yeah.
2: And if you change the definition of belonging, you're policing that new border.
1: Wow. Yes, absolutely. Peter, one more question. When I first approached you about coming onto the show, I wrote to you and told you what I wanted to talk about on this first edition, because you are going to be back in about 2 weeks, I think. But I approached you about it and told you what I wanted to talk about, and you wrote back to me, remember this, no one could save Jews in 1942 in front of the gates of Auschwitz. You could only save those who would later, and at that point unknowingly, be murdered if you accepted refugees in 1938, that is, poor non-English speaking, possibly communist refugees. And that, of course, was unacceptable and not done. Let's talk about that.
2: It was not done, and you can look at the acts of Congress. So we all would vote. We would all say, no, no, don't gas people in Auschwitz, of course. The only way you could have saved, you're not saving people from the gates of Auschwitz. You're saving homeless, persecuted, lonely, scared people in 1938 with all of their foibles. They're called refugees, and they could be us.
1: Mm-hmm.
2: I was in Syria 10 years ago. I never imagined, could never imagine this. And now, so many millions of the people in that country, perhaps people I met, have no home and no future.
1: Mm. All right, Peter, I want to thank you very much for joining us today.
2: Well, thank you, Michael.
1: All right, you're listening to The Michael Slate Show, and we've just been talking with historian Peter Fritschi, and we've been talking about basically the situation in Nazi Germany and the parallels it has to what's going on here today as well. What happened there? How did that actually happen? It's not a mystery. You can actually uncover the causes of all this and look and compare with what's happening in this country today, what's being done. We're going to take a quick break and be right back, so stay tuned.
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0: it. Welcome back.
1: That was Just Like Germany Before the War, and it's from Sonny Meadows and his album Bibles, Guns, and Flags. I'm really pleased to welcome to the show Sasha Abramski, who wrote in the Sacramento Bee this: as Trump consolidates his power, the history of 1930s Germany repeats itself. He wrote about what happened when the great mass of citizenry either supported the transformation or sat back and did nothing. And damn, if that didn't make you sit up and say, what? Was that here? Was he the... Yeah, that's true. Sasha, welcome to the show.
2: Hey, good morning.
1: Good morning, man. As I was saying, reading what you've written, I was really, really taken back. I mean, I thought this is something that people need to hear about, because for far too many people, they've normalized a lot of things. So I wanted to ask you this. Fascism, it can't happen here. That's a lot of what people are thinking. But you bring lessons from Germany and say, actually, it can, it did, and it could right here now. Let's talk about that.
2: Yeah, I mean, what I've been writing about for the last several years is the fact that when norms start breaking down, it's very easy for the great mass of people, the sort of apathetic middle, the people who sort of hope for a return to normalcy, the people who don't really want to pay attention to politics in the first place, to sort of sit back and say, oh, well, we're different. We have something exceptional about American history that guarantees permanent democracy. And it's certainly true that the way our Constitution is crafted, we've got a lot of braking mechanisms built in to try and constrain demagogy and to try and constrain a march to tyranny. But it's also true, when you look at the last couple of years, that Trump and his administration have shattered one norm after another, and they've done it both deliberately and also simply because they're full of bluster and they're full of hatred and they're full of nastiness. And every time they enact a policy, they go after another vulnerable group. And, you know, I'm always haunted by that quote from Nazi Germany, that quote about first they came for the socialists and I didn't do anything because I wasn't a socialist. And then they came for the trade unionists and I didn't do anything because I wasn't a trade unionist. And it goes on. And finally it says, and then they came for the Jews and there was no one left to defend me. And I've always been haunted by that idea that when a civic society breaks down, it doesn't happen all at once, but it happens gradually. And what we're seeing in America at the moment is the erosion of one norm and one safeguard after another, and the corrosion of one institutional breaking mechanism after another. And as that happens, one group after another is targeted, whether it's dreamers, whether it's people with temporary protected status, whether it's pregnant women who come to the border and try and claim asylum, whether it's vulnerable young people who are being attacked by the police, that one thing after another, one group after another, is being rendered vulnerable. And if we sit back and if we just say, look, it can't happen here, we're going to sleepwalk into a disaster, because it can happen here. There's no guarantee that it will, but there are clearly impulses in play at the moment that are pushing America in a deeply authoritarian, dark direction.
1: Mm-hmm. Now, let's talk about this. Let's dig into this a little bit more, because when you write about what happened in Germany, you say even among the best of people in Germany at the time, there was an idea that actually silence and disdain was effective opposition, that's really... Well, if you just did that, if you just said, look, these guys are idiots, and you can see a lot of that today. You know, you can see a lot of that where people dismiss what Trump does, or they dismiss some of the people in his cabinet and all this. And meanwhile, he's like basically rolling out the whole fascist ground cover, and people are saying, look, you know, he's an idiot, the elections are coming up, all this other stuff. Let's talk about that in terms of what happened in Germany, that, you know, even among the best people, the idea that silence and disdain was effective opposition.
2: You know, a few things about the slide into first chaos and then authoritarian fascism of Germany have always intrigued me. And one of them is that Germany was one of the most cultured, sophisticated countries on earth in the Weimar period. It had this rich history. It was reinventing itself after the calamity of World War I. It had this thriving political culture in Weimar Germany. It was sexually tolerant. It was politically tolerant. It was an epicenter of artistic creativity. That was in the 1920s. And then the economic collapse, triggered by 1929, occurs. And by the early 30s, its economy is a wreck. People are homeless by the millions. They're unemployed by the millions. They're feeling humiliated. They're feeling humbled. They're looking for a fifth column of domestic enemies to blame. They're casting around for religious and racial minorities that they can target and scapegoat. And all of these things happen remarkably quickly. And when you look at Germany in the mid-1930s, in the early Nazi period, you see a few things. You see, the first is that the scapegoaters are now in charge, and they're busy blaming Jews and communists and homosexuals and people they call degenerate artists and so on and so forth. And the second thing you see is that an awful lot of Germans are very comfortable with this because their economy is starting to rebound. And as long as Hitler delivers the economic goods, and as long as he continues to talk about national pride and putting Germany first and preventing other nations from laughing at Germany, and as long as he pulls out of international treaties with impunity, a large number of Germans are actually rather content with the situation, especially businessmen. They might not like Hitler. They might think he's crude and he's crass and vulgarities come out of his mouth, and they might not like his henchmen who run riot in the streets and intimidate journalists and all these things. But they'll tolerate the Nazis as long as the Nazis deliver tax cuts, as long as the Nazis deliver economic benefits and so on. And when you look at the parallels to today, there's a frightening similarity that for the vast majority of Americans, the people who aren't being directly targeted or aren't being directly brutalized or aren't being directly intimidated, there seems to be a trade-off, though. You know, they might not like Trump, they might not like the Republican Party at the moment, but a goodly number of them will sit back and tolerate it as long as the jobs are flowing, as long as the tax cuts are flowing, as long as their daily economic situation is okay. And that's horrifying calculus, because what it means is a large number of people in an authoritarian system become expendable. And they become expendable simply because the vast majority of people aren't willing to stand up to the government and to say, look, this is outrageous. You cannot intimidate and beat and brutalize people in our names. But as long as that outrage isn't there, there is room for an authoritarian government to do tremendous damage to civic culture.
1: Mm-hmm. You're listening to The Michael Slate Show, and we're talking today with Sasha Abramski. Sasha is a writer and a professor at UC Davis, and we're talking about one of his more recent articles on fascism and Trump and fascism in Germany and what it has to do with what we're looking at today in this country and around the world in a lot of ways. Sasha, tell me this, because one of the things is that, and I keep thinking about this in a lot of ways, where there's a conceit that develops, and I don't know if conceit's necessarily the right word, but an idea that Hitler, back then, Hitler could be handled by the machinations of the conservative elites, that the idea that he was a bumpkin, as you said, who would collapse in the face of well-established ruling elite. And that didn't really work very well. In fact, Hitler went on and changed everything, right?
2: Yeah, I mean, the thing that, you know, again, the parallels are eerie. Hitler gets to become the supreme power of Germany, not through winning a majority at an election, but through winning a large minority. And he comes into power, and there's a political crisis, and eventually the president, Hindenburg, the old sort of rear guard, the last sort of lion of World War I in Germany's politics, Hindenburg basically brings Hitler into office and says, all right, I'm going to make you chancellor, but you're going to be chancellor of a coalition government. And so all of these traditional conservatives like von Papen, these business elites, these old military elites, the old diplomatic elites, they sort of hold their nose and they decide they can do business with Hitler because it's better than political chaos. And so they come into office and they make these private statements, very derogatory of Hitler, saying, look, he's a nothing, we can control him, we can have him in our corner in no time. And they think they can corral him. And instead, the exact opposite happens, that Hitler, who is derided by the elites, rapidly consolidates power. And within a year, all of the civic structures of Germany are breaking down. And the Reichstag, the parliament of Germany, is actually passing laws one after another, enabling extra-constitutional government, enabling all the excesses of Hitler's personalized rule. And all of the non-Nazis in the government, one after another, the so-called moderates are pushed out into oblivion. And again, the parallels today are eerie, that the traditional conservatives in the Republican Party, they didn't really like Trump. They held their nose. They thought he was vulgar. They didn't really like his nativism. But what they did like was the idea that they could get someone into power who they could control. They could get their judges into positions of power. They could deregulate the economy. They could get their tax cuts. Those are the big three things the Republican Party cared about. And they thought that they could get Trump to do all of that, and then he would roll over and be entirely in their corner. And instead, what we've seen is, yes, he did pass tax cuts. He did sign tax cuts. He's gone after regulations with a vengeance. He's put this horrifying number of conservative judges into the courts. But he hasn't rolled over. Instead, what we're seeing is purges, one after another, of the so-called moderates, people like Rex Tillerson, or the institutions of government, whether it's the attacks on the Department of Justice or the FBI, or whether it's the attacks on the State Department as an institution. And what we're seeing is, one after another, the people who aren't simpatico with Trump's agenda are being driven out of office. And they're doing so with a quiescent Republican Congress, because the Republican Party is in thrall at the moment in this sort of sick cult of the personality. And so one part of their brain knows that Trump's pretty much a horror show, whether it's his personal life or his corruption or his willingness to tolerate and to promote brutality. But the other part of their brain is in thrall to the cult of the personality. And as long as that part of the brain is dominant, as long as a large number of Republicans are willing to say, well, in normal circumstances, we'd never tolerate a man whose lawyer paid $130,000 in hush money to a porn star, but these aren't normal circumstances. And as long as there's that caveat, these aren't normal circumstances, the cult of the personality holds. And as long as the cult of the personality holds, Trump can be as venal, as anti-democratic, as intimidatory, as thuggish as he likes, and the party will stay with him. And the longer it stays with him, the deeper the damage both to America's civic structure and also to America's standing in the world.
1: You know, one thing, Sasha, that I was thinking about when I was reading your piece, you know, it really struck me, too, that, look, you have a situation here where this was actually, the Weimar Republic was actually, you know, one of the most democratic institutions, one of the most democratic forms of government ever. You know, and this was it was a very heavy thing for Hitler to come in that and be able to dismantle this so quickly and so easily in a lot of ways, and have many people, as you're pointing out, go along with him. And I wanted to ask you this, and we'll be wrapping it up, I think, with this one, but you can spend some time on it too. So the idea that actually not there was that aspect of things, but then how relatively easy it was to do this. And there's a question I think that's posed for a lot of people, which is many people in Germany thought that the way things operate as usual will have a way to deal with this. He won't be able to do all this. You mentioned this in the earlier things you were saying, but there was that idea of sort of this, the most democratic country in the world, blah, blah, blah, could be, you know, will eventually find its way out of this mess. And more, it raises now, when you look back on it, it raises more of a question of when good citizens simply watch and do nothing in the face of all this, it's a horror.
2: I think that's right. I mean, the thing about Weimar Germany is it was a country that has sort of arisen from the ashes of the, not just defeat, but the vast generational trauma of World War I. And in the wake of that, it had reinvented itself. It had gone from being a country governed by a monarch, the Kaiser, to being a constitutional democracy. It had a very vibrant, pluralistic political process. And the other thing was it had this extraordinarily dynamic culture. So the great cities, especially Berlin, were these epicenters of art and music, dancing. They were very celebratory in a way, quite decadent in some ways. And the elites congregated in those cities thought it was completely inconceivable that all of that could be rolled back. But the thing was, they were just the elites, the cultural elites, the urban elites, and so on. And there was this great mass of Germans outside of that culture, a great mass of Germans who felt humiliated, who felt economically insecure, who had been nurturing anti-Semitic impulses for generations at that point, who were desperately looking for scapegoats to explain away the humiliation of a lost world war. And all of those people provided easy fodder for the demagogy of a Hitler. And, you know, you look at America today, and again, there are tremendous parallels. There are also differences. But the parallels are that you had these urban elites in New York and in L.A. and San Francisco and so on who thought they had remade the world in their image. And then you had an awful lot of people in the hinterlands who felt disenfranchised, disempowered, who felt economically vulnerable, who felt that the trends of the world were going against them and going against their children, and who were deeply nervous about the future. And those people provided easy fodder for the demagogy of Donald Trump. And Trump was a master in 2016 at exacerbating their fears. And so the danger to me is that, you know, history never repeats itself exactly. It always repeats itself with variation. But the danger is that we now have a deeply demagogic, scapegoating national leadership in America in control of all of the vast economic and political and military power that goes along with being in charge of the most powerful country on earth. And the potential for disaster is immense, because you have a government now that has no moral constraints, no moral limits. You have a president who has indicated his willingness, at least rhetorically, to talk about using nuclear weapons. You have the immense potential for a bloody, catastrophic denouement to this period in American history. And so I guess where I'd wrap it up is I'd say, look, you know, the parallels with the past are always going to be parallels with a variance. So it's not that Hitler and Trump are exact equivalents. It's not that Weimar Germany and 1990s or early 2000s America are exact equivalents. And it's not that the Third Reich and Trump's America are exact equivalents. But there are disturbing enough similarities that we do not have room for complacency at the moment.
1: All right, Sasha Abramsky, thank you very much for joining us today.
2: You're most welcome. Thank you.
1: And we'll look forward to talking with you again, man. Okay?
2: All right.
1: Take care now. You're listening to The Michael Slate Show, and we have just been talking with Sasha Abramsky. Sasha he's a professor at UC Davis, and he's a writer for many, many outlets. And one of the things you can find is you can find his article in the Sacramento Bee on everything that we've just been talking about. You can find that article on the Sacramento Bee article on refusefascism.org. All right? And go there. You'll look it up. You'll find a lot of other things, too. It's really worth digging into.

0: That was Green Day with Troubled Times. Now, we're going to hear from the leader of the revolution, Bob Avakian, the chairman of the Revolutionary Communist Party, on what's the relationship between fighting fascism and making revolution.
1: They asked the question, can you talk about the difference and similarity between the situation we face in driving out the Trump-Pence regime and a situation that would be more open to and possible for revolution? Can one lead to the other, and what should revolutionaries do in the face of this?
2: Well, okay, I talked about, you know, what needs to happen beginning on November 4th, you know, in terms of what refused fascism is called for, you know, an outpouring that begins with thousands and is sustained day, as they put it, day after day, night after night, and grows into millions. And the objective of that is not, it is not a, you know, I noticed that some of these fascists online have said that people are talking about, you know, that it's November 4th is a call for a civil war or a call for a violent, you know, attack on the government. That is completely untrue. What is being called for is not a violent uprising against the system. And what is being called for is massive but nonviolent, sustained, you know, a movement of people which is determined to create a political crisis and a political situation which leads in one way or another to the Trump-Pence regime being forced out of power, not through violent means. Okay, that's just to be absolutely clear. And that's, but that still is a question of millions of people getting involved. A revolution does mean, you know, first of all, a revolution requires certain things that do not exist at this time. And, you know, I'll get to whether or not they could emerge out of the driving out the regime. But it requires a revolutionary crisis in society where, you know, the divisions that exist within the ruling structures and forces are intensified. And, you know, when they attempt to repress the people who are rising up, the repression only leads to more people getting involved in rising up against the powers that be. And you know, it requires that kind of a crisis where people refuse to live under the system as they generally have accepted living. Let's face it. I mean, I talked about Harriet Tubman. You know, even slaves tried to find a way to live within slavery because they had to. You know, there were actually several hundred slave insurrections, which you don't learn much about it in school here, but there were uprisings of slaves, and you know, Nat Turner, and uprising in New Orleans, and you know, Denmark Vesey. There were rebellions of slaves, but most of the time, the slaves put up with their, you know, condition, not because it wasn't horrific, but because they had to live. You know, they had to try to find a way to exist under this. You know, and the reason I'm saying that is most of the time, most people, even those really oppressed under the system, put up with living under this system because they don't see a way out. And those, you know, and the way out that's offered is either an illusion or worse, or it doesn't seem realistic to them at a given time. And, you know, a revolutionary situation is brought about by a combination of all the work that's done by revolutionaries building toward it and what's happening in the larger world in terms of how the contradictions of the system and contradictions between different forces within the country and internationally are affecting things and lead to the kind of crisis I was talking about, where it can be different kind of crisis. It doesn't have to be a deep economic crisis where everybody's unemployed or half the population is unemployed. It could be a political crisis. It could be a social crisis. It's just a crisis where, on the one hand, people feel that they don't have to and don't want to, but don't have to live under the system any longer, and where the ruling powers are not able to rule in the way that they've usually ruled and are at each other, and also, you know, finding that their attempts to repress the people are not succeeding, but only calling forth more outpouring from the people. For example, even though the revolution in Iran ended up in a bad place with Islamic fundamentalists coming to power, there was a tremendous mass upsurge against the Shah that began in 1978. And at a high point of that mass uprising throughout that country, in one day, the army of the Shah killed 10,000 people. Now, in a lot of situations, that would have been the end of that. That would have put an end in the short term to that uprising. But because things had reached such a point, that actual mass slaughter only called forth millions more people to become more determined to bring down the rule of the Shah. Now, unfortunately, that didn't end up in a good place. But that's the kind of thing that happens when you get to right to the precipice of the ledge of a leap into a revolutionary situation. So that's one of the key ingredients. And then what goes along with that, you have to have a revolutionary people in the millions and millions who are determined that they will not live under this whole system anymore and are willing to put everything on the line for that. Those are, conditions that revolutionaries work toward, but there's also what's happening in the larger world that brings about much of the changes that can ultimately lead to that. And that's a very different thing than what we're talking about in terms of November 4th and driving out this regime. In an actual revolution, which is different than what's being called for, I want to emphasize again on November 4th and what's being built out of November 4th, in an actual revolution, people do have to go up against. I mean, look what I was talking about in Iran. The people who rule this country, for example, they believe that their system is the best possible system, and any other system is an abomination that will lead to disaster. They firmly believe this, and they have gotten where they've gotten by crushing any attempt to go up against, go up against them in any kind of fundamental way. So when it comes to it, they're not going to say, "Oh, we didn't realize that people were suffering so terribly. We didn't realize that women were being put through these horrors every day. We didn't realize what was happening to LGBT people. We didn't realize that there were a lot of poverty in the world that we were profiting from. We didn't realize what black people and immigrants and other Latinos are being put through. We didn't know about these police murders. We thought they were all justified. We didn't really know they weren't. Oh, okay, now we understand, so we'll just step aside." No, they're going to try to drown in blood any attempt at going up against their whole system to get rid of it. And when it comes to it, people are going to have to meet and defeat that. If you are living in a house that's ruled by a tyrant who beats everybody, especially anybody that gets out of line, if you want to rectify that situation, you have to break the hold of that tyrant over that household. If you're living in a system that rules in the way this system does, that lives by exploiting people and oppressing people and bringing down force against those who pose any serious challenge against it, when it comes to that revolutionary situation, and not a handful or a few thousand even, but millions and millions of people have come to the point where they will not live under this system any longer, then you have to organize yourself in such a way that you can actually defeat and dismantle this armed force that comes down against you. That's what a revolution is. That's what a revolution will require when it comes to it. We're not there at this point. The point of drive out the Trump-Pence regime is not that that's what's being aimed for. Now, this goes back. It's that what's being aimed for is different in the way I talked about it. We, as I said earlier, a revolution is a very serious thing. It has to be. All of this is very serious. But a revolution, above all, is extremely serious and has to be approached very seriously and very scientifically. Constantly analyzing where you are in relation to that goal and what are the contradictions that you have to fight through and what is happening in the larger world and among, what are the divisions among the ruling powers? What's happening internationally? How is that affecting things within the country? All these kind of things have to be continually analyzed because, first of all, you have to have a scientific method to analyze them. And second of all, they keep changing. Life does not stand still. I mean, again, I go back to who the hell expected Trump to be president, okay? That's a big change. You know, and it's not something, you know, some people said to us right after the election, oh, you guys must be really happy now because now that you got Trump in there, a lot of people are going to feel like resisting. No. This is a terrible situation, and it could get even much worse. But it is a big change that you have to deal with. And life and, you know, society and the world are constantly changing. So you have to approach this very, very seriously and scientifically in order to get to the point where you can actually have a revolution. Because in the final analysis, and let me emphasize that phrase, in the final analysis, you cannot resolve all these things that put massive people through horror within this system. Only by a revolution can that be done. That's why we need a revolution, not because, you know, somebody somewhere, you know, when I was 22, I read a book about revolution and it sounded exciting. So now we need a revolution. No. I mean, I have read about revolutions that are exciting, but the need for revolution doesn't arise out of that. It arises out of the actual conditions of the masses of humanity and the contradictions that are built into the system that mean that these horrors will continually be perpetrated and perpetuated on masses of people. So that's on a revolution. Now, in terms of the relationship between the one and the other, between the immediate and urgent goal of driving out this regime and the question of revolution, I've said that our analysis is that the process of revolution at this point has to go through driving out the Trump-Pence regime. But that doesn't mean it's the same thing as a revolution. The revolution is a completely different thing in the way that I talked about. It's on a whole other level. And it does require different means. And that's not what's immediately before us. Now, obviously, if you see, you know, there's a need for revolution, like we have what we call the five stops. Stop, you know, I'm going to just briefly summarize, characterize them. You know, stop the persecution and oppression, of black, brown, Native American people. Stop the destruction of the environment by the imperialist system. Stop the hounding and terrorizing of the immigrants. Stop the degradation of women and, you know, and the enforcing of traditional gender relations and the, you know, discrimination and oppression against LGBT people. Stop wars of empire and crimes against humanity. We didn't come up with these five stops because, well, let's think of something clever that, you know, oh, I know, stops. You know, let's stops, that's a good thing. What's a good number? Oh, five, okay. No, we analyzed things and said these are, you know, the profound contradictions that people that are having, you know, horrendous effects on people throughout the world. And they need to be stopped. But we also made the analysis, and we're not trying to trick anybody, that people need to fight against these things now because they're intolerable. But ultimately, they can't be stopped. They can't be eliminated other than through getting rid of this system. And, you know, I made the challenge. If anybody wants to argue against our position on the need for revolution, tell us either that these five stops are trivial and unimportant, and I'd like to hear that argument, or tell us how you're going to get rid of these things and put a stop to these things under the present system. And I'd like to hear that argument, too. Because I don't believe you can do it. First of all, I believe they're incredibly important. And second of all, I don't believe you can do that within this system. And you can do it within the framework of a radically different system, which is laid out in the Constitution for the New Socialist Republic in North America. So that's why we see the need for a revolution, and we're working scientifically toward that revolution and to win masses of people to see the need for that revolution and to themselves become leaders of that revolution by taking up the science that's necessary to do that and the method. But look, this goes back to an earlier question. What will come out of this? I honestly don't know. There are a lot of different things that could happen. Is it possible that through the whole swirl of this, a revolutionary situation could emerge? Yes, it's possible. If you ask me to sit here now and tell you, is it likely? Well, I don't like to engage in unscientific speculation, but if you twist my arm, I'll say probably not. But we don't know. And I'm certainly not going to rule out the possibility, but that's not the aim of what Refuse Fascism is called for November 4th and building from there to drive out this fascist regime. And, you know, we will continue working toward revolution for all the reasons that I've said, why we think it's necessary and why we think it's emancipating. But our goal now, immediate political goal, is to join with many, many others, most of whom do not agree with us at this point about the need for revolution, to achieve the driving out of this regime for all the reasons that I've spoken to. And then we'll see. We'll see what that leads to. And we'll continue to fight for a positive outcome to that even shorter revolution, even as we continue on a more fundamental level to continue working for the revolution that we're firmly convinced is scientifically established as a necessity and as a liberating alternative to the world we live under now.
0: That was Bob Avakian, the chairman of the Revolutionary Communist Party and the architect of the new communism, on what's the relationship between fighting fascism and making revolution. This is taken from the Q&A period following the talk, "The Trump-Pence Regime Must Go. In the Name of Humanity, We Refuse to Accept a Fascist America. A Better World is Possible." And that's a talk that was given in the autumn of 2017. The entire talk, Q&A, and much more can be found at revcom.us. And that brings us

0: everybody. This is Russell Moore of Russell Moore and Third Time Out. 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

Hello and welcome to Background Briefing, available 24/7 at backgroundbriefing.org. I'm Ian Masters, and today we'll look into a number of stories and issues in the news. We'll begin with Trump telling Prime Minister Netanyahu that he has to accept any peace deal the U.S. negotiates with Iran after an exchange of missiles between Iran and Israel, telling the Financial Times that, quote, "I call the shots. I call the shots. He, Netanyahu, doesn't call the shots." Joining us is Hussein Banai, an Iranian-American scholar and professor of international studies at Indiana University, who teaches Iran's political development as well as U.S.-Iran relations. He's the author of Hidden Liberalism, Burdened Visions of Progress,

0: US in modern Iran. And he has an article at Foreign Affairs, America and Israel have different endgames in Iran. Then we'll speak with Ben Freeman, director of the Democratizing Foreign Policy Program at the Quincy Institute. Previously, he was director of the Foreign Influence Transparency Initiative at the Center for International Policy and a National Security Fellow at the Project on Government Oversight, where he spearheaded the Foreign Influence Database. He's the author of The Foreign Policy Auction, and he recently co-authored a new book with William Hartung, The Trillion-Dollar War Machine, How Runaway Military Spending Drives America into Foreign Wars and Bankrupts Us at Home. We'll discuss his article at Responsible Statecraft, Congress Quietly Moves to Integrate U.S. and Israeli Militaries. Then finally, we'll examine the wreckage at CBS News following Scott Pelley's revelations in the New York Times that the Ellison's hit woman, Barry Weiss, ordered changes in a 60 Minutes report on the government's murdering of American citizens in Minneapolis to support Trump's lies of blaming demonstrators and Renee Good for her own killing by ICE. Joining us is James Risen, professor of journalism at the University of Maryland and a two-time Pulitzer Prize-winning journalist and author whose investigative reporting has triggered a series of political firestorms. Among his best-selling books is Pay Any Price, Greed, Power, and Endless War. Formerly the senior national security correspondent at The Intercept and a former investigative journalist with The New York Times, his new book is The Last Honest Man, The CIA, the FBI, the Mafia, and the Kennedys, and One Senator's Fight to Save Democracy. And before we begin, with Trump having bombed seven countries and started a war against Iran, while at home his ICE thugs terrorize and break up families, murdering American citizens in the process, the need to rid the country of the deeply unpopular Trump cacistocracy and his clown car cabinet could not be more urgent. But these crooks and criminals would do anything to stay in power as their billionaire buddies buy up the mainstream media and the mob boss intimidates Republican politicians. Only people power can beat money power, and we need all hands on deck as we continue to do our part delivering a daily public service, providing the facts and evidence to inform the majority of what they are up against and how to win back our country, our decency, and the respect of the community of nations. You can help save America's 250-year-old democracy by making a tax-deductible donation at backgroundbriefing.org/donate or at publictruthmedia.org. And thank you. And joining us now is Hussein Banai, an Iranian-American scholar and professor of international studies at Indiana University. And he has an article at Foreign Affairs, America and Israel Have Different Endgames in Iran. Welcome to Background Briefing, Hussein Banai.
1: It's great to be with you again.
0: Well, thanks for joining us. And over the weekend, there's been an exchange of fire between Israel and Iran. And Donald Trump, in an interview with Financial Times, basically said, I'm in charge, you know, I'm the guy, not Netanyahu. I call the shots. He doesn't call the shots. A pretty humiliating interview from Netanyahu's point of view. And Iran has now said that if Israel strikes Lebanon, or particularly Beirut, they'll retaliate again, which I imagine is also a way for them to, you know, basically make it clear how much they support Hezbollah. And that's probably welcome to Hezbollah. But in general, what's your impression? My impression is that in both these cases, it looks as if Iran is strengthening its hand. And in the Financial Times interview, Trump wasn't his usual optimistic self, saying how a deal is going to happen at any moment. He was much more circumspect about making a deal. So where do you think we stand?
1: Yeah, I think it's obviously, it's all of this is a logical consequence of having started the war with little insight into Iran's strategic position, its strengths, the inability to really heed even the advice of your own intelligence agencies going back a decade. It's a kind of a, you know, chickens coming home to roost kind of moment for this president who I think at a personal level, has always been very used to other people cleaning up after his mess. And then when you're the president of the United States and you do the ultimate thing, which is to start a war on such a thoughtless basis, you discover that there's no one else to clean up your mess when you're the most powerful superpower. You have to clean up the mess yourself. And in this instance, I think cleaning up the mess is tantamount to agreeing basically to the terms of a deal that looks very similar to what the Obama administration reached with Iran, a kind of a standard arms control agreement that provides a process for verification, for mutual understanding. And on that basis, you kind of manage international affairs as a global hegemon. This president did none of that. He thought that the Iranians would just, you know, completely submit to his will and that everyone else would as well. And that if any problems arose, that others would clean it up. And I think he's discovering that there's no one to bail him out on this. And he basically has to agree to ever more humiliating terms for if there is going to be an eventual conclusion to this. And so he's in a bad fix, and we see him kind of, you know, lash out in the manner that he is. And you're quite right that, you know, if you're Benjamin Netanyahu, this is where you put all your, this is the basket you put all your eggs in. And you're discovering that that gamble did not pay off, that you, in fact, you are going to be not only worse off geostrategically if you're Israel, now you have to kind of fight this forever war between Iran and Hezbollah. But also you are in tatters when it comes to your reputation, to your special relationship between Israel and the United States. All of this has come at a massive, massive cost to Israel as well.
0: And to Netanyahu, right? There's elections coming up. It doesn't look like this is going to help him in any way. So when you talk about humiliation, do you think Trump can spin his way out of, if he does make a deal? The prerequisite for a deal has been made clear by the Iranian side. In an interview with a CNN reporter, the military advisor to the new supreme leader says that the $24 billion of Iranian money that's frozen has got to be released first as a confidence-building measure, and then they can move on to the details in this memorandum of understanding. They want to do a step-by-step process. Trump, being a real estate developer, he just wants to close the deal, and it's not going to happen that way. But if he accepts giving $24 billion to Iran, which is actually their money, that's going to really look bad in terms of the comparison with Obama that he's been making for decades, trashing Obama over giving the Iranians a plane load full of cash. Well, that never happened. But if you give Iran $24 billion, that's going to be hard to spin, isn't it?
1: It is. And I think the Iranians know that. The Iranians, I think, approach to this has been, you know, they're not necessarily interested in a deal. They're not desperate to, you know, even sign something similar to JCPOA, the 2015 landmark agreement. They're very comfortable being in a stalemated position vis-a-vis the United States. And that has been, people forget this, 47 years of Islamic Republic's foreign policy has been built on a stalemated relationship between itself and not just the United States, but also Western Europe as well. And so they're very practiced at, you know, existing as a kind of a semi-pariah. And they know that the United States is not accustomed to not getting its way in world politics in the way that the Trump administration is discovering. And for them, this is a uniquely special opportunity to drive this point home at a moment when the sitting president of the United States is the most bombastic, is the most impulsive. It is the most that likes to project an image of strength. If you could force him to submit to your terms with this particular president, then you've scored a very long-term point against the Western hegemon. So I think Trump is you know, and I mean, to him, it's none of this, I think, is as clear cut. I think he's in his mind, and who knows what goes on in his mind. But I think he is, you know, banking on the fact that he could just kind of propagandize his way out of this, but to ever more shrinking cohort of followers. That as long as people around him in Mar-a-Lago or the, you know, sycophants around him agree, you know, and repeat what he says about this war, that, you know, he'll be happy about it. But you see, when a reporter, objective reporter, asks some difficult questions from him, as was the case over the weekend with the Meet the Press anchor, he immediately lost his cool, called off the interview, because he's just, you know, he can't control that narrative. He's not in charge of that. So, you know, unfortunately, we're at the whims of someone who is just wants to narrative manage his way out of this, and he's not going to get the narrative he wants. So, you know, we all have to get used to being in this kind of stalemated position.
0: And in that Financial Times interview, Trump did say that he's considering some kind of special forces operation, sending commandos in, which seems pretty fanciful. But the reality is, though, that this could be far worse than just being the United States being humiliated by Iran, Israel being humiliated by Trump, or Netanyahu being humiliated by Trump. What I think has already happened is that this massive investment in the supporting the Gulf states and Saudi Arabia as U.S. allies, and the extent to which they've bought U.S. military equipment and been guaranteed some kind of shield by the United States, that's totally been shattered. And we already, at least I've heard from intelligence sources, that already Qatar and Oman are paying bribes to Iran not to be struck by Iranian missiles and drones, whereas Kuwait and Bahrain and the UAE are being struck because they're not paying bribes, and they've also joined in the Abraham Accords. So if you have a situation where these Gulf states and Saudi Arabia are starting to rethink their entire strategic alignment, that is a huge win for Iran.
1: It is. And I think this is, again, one of those gambles that did not pay off. And, you know, we have to remember, it's remarkable, frankly, you know, all of this has happened in less than 2 years. But at the time of his second inauguration, when he comes into office, there is this real sense that this time around, Iran really is cornered and isolated, even emerging out of the post-October 7th landscape during the Biden administration, as having been effectively checked and really weakened, having lost an ally in Bashar al-Assad, Hamas gone up in smoke, Iran's regional network kind of falling apart left, right, and center. And here comes Donald Trump, and he has wrapped himself around these powerful, economically powerful Gulf monarchies with, you know, more money than God, you know, ready to pounce on a new regional order. And so here we are, less than 2 years later, and all of those, you know, plans, if one could call them that, have completely dissolved and been, you know, revealed as delusions on the part of the Arab leaders. And I think a lot of it comes down to the fact that they banked not on American interests being at variance with that vision, but rather the person of Donald Trump. They really thought that he is now this all-powerful person who can really, you know, turn the United States into a kind of a vassal state of these, you know, oil-rich monarchies all of a sudden. I mean, his first official visit was not to Canada, as is the custom, or to Great Britain, but was to Riyadh. And he was welcomed with open arms, the Emir of Qatar giving him the 747 present. I mean, just an outright open corruption, you know, crypto money pouring into Don Jr.'s accounts and Eric Trump's account, et cetera. And all of that is that he took, and he has delivered insecurity, new security dilemmas for these Arab states, and has given Iran a new geostrategic life by undertaking this war and undermined the Abraham Accords. You know, whatever merits there were behind it, that he has somehow managed to bring UAE and you know, Kuwait and these Arab Gulf and Bahrain and with Saudi Arabia, by the way, like unofficially also there, maybe on its way, that, you know, there was a new regional. He's undermined all of that. The Arab street is completely against any future deal with Israel after not only October 7th, but also in terms of undertaking this war in the manner that it has, the way it's made their countries insecure. So the Iranians, you know, didn't have to do much. They just had Donald Trump, it turns out, as the perfect team player for
0: wrecking crew.
1: Yeah. I mean, in some of the analysis that's being published that, you know, right, Iran has a new
0: look what he's doing to the United States. He's wrecking us. Every aspect of our life, education, health, science, the civil service, everything is being wrecked. The military is being wrecked. The State Department's being wrecked. Across the board, this guy is just, he's a catastrophe, both domestically and in terms of foreign policy. But in the last few minutes, though, I'd like to try and analyze why Iran has done so well when it was on the ropes, as you point out. It had lost Syria. It lost Hamas. Hezbollah was in retreat. And then now it's made a massive comeback. And it's strutting its stuff. And it's humiliating Trump and even Netanyahu. So is that just because the U.S. and Israel took this military action that people have rallied around the flag? How can you explain the fact that this regime was so vulnerable before this war and now they're so much stronger?
1: It's a very good question. And I think, you know, we explained 50% of the picture, which is the unforced errors of the United States and Israel. The other 50%, I think, comes down to the way in which this regime was able to not panic when the war started, but to go to its factory setting, if you will, that it really put together during the Iran-Iraq war. This is a country that has always been an underdog. It has always been on the margins of international politics, if you were, or polite company in diplomatic circuits. It understands, in a way, how to be more efficient and more exacting when it's on its back foot and against its back against the wall, rather than when it's on the offensive. I think Iran really weakened itself because it had projected and overstretched itself so much onto the rest of the region. I think cutting off Bashar al-Assad, its network of proxies in the region, somewhat actually concentrated the Iranian leaders' minds on what is ultimately at stake, which is the survival of the entire system. And so they recouped. They have kind of found themselves in a position of advantage, similar to after having initially survived the first couple of years of Saddam's invasion of Iran in the 1980-88 war against Iraq. Initially, Saddam drives into Iranian territory, captures oil-rich regions, and the Iranians just kind of manage to hold enough, and then they push into Iraqi territory. I think we've entered that phase of this regime's kind of reflexive instincts of, surviving based on understanding what are the basic provisions you need to continue, and then exploiting the enemy's weaknesses and its delusions and hubris, et cetera. And that playbook has really played well here. I'm not of the belief yet that there is some new grand strategy right now at work that they've managed to put together over the course of the last 3 months. Any country under the gun like this cannot really, you know, rewrite its, you know, grand strategic vision or even think in those terms. I think these are survival instincts for a regime that's very adept at survival and understanding how to exploit in an asymmetric way, a theater of battle that it is fundamentally disadvantaged in.
0: Well, it's pretty clear, though, that the military option that Netanyahu and Trump took has backfired immensely. It strengthened Iran and humiliated both Netanyahu and Trump. And it's pretty sad to think that the best way to bring down Trump, or the it's pretty sad to think that the only way we're going to get rid of Trump is to have the Iranians do it for us. And we're talking about a hideous regime in Iran.
2: That's right.
0: The idea that they're the winners, these horrible, murderous, thieving mullahs, is just sickening.
1: That's right. That's right. You said it best. I think this is one of those things that's also incredibly jarring if you were an Iranian Democrat, right? Donald Trump gave a lease on their life. I mean, it's who knows how much longer they'll be around, but he ended up, you know, strengthening, as you said, a very repressive regime that was domestically really on its back foot more than anything else. And so it's especially disheartening if you're an Iranian Democrat looking at this picture.
0: Well, Hossein Badaei, thank you very much for joining us here today.
1: My pleasure to be with you, as always.
0: And again, I've been speaking with Hossein Badaei, an Iranian-American scholar and professor of international studies at Indiana University, who teaches Iran's political development as well as U.S.-Iran relations. And he's the author of Hidden Liberalism, Burdened Visions of Progress in Modern Iran. And he has a recent article at Foreign Affairs, America and Israel Have Different Endgames in Iran. We're going to take a brief station break and back looking into a time of maximum tensions between the U.S. and Israel as Congress is moving quietly to integrate U.S. and Israeli militaries.

0: Welcome back. I'm Ian Masters, and this is Background Briefing, available 24-7 at backgroundbriefing.org. And joining us now is Ben Freeman, the director of the Democratizing Foreign Policy Program at the Quincy Institute. Previously, he was director of the Foreign Influence Transparency Initiative at the Center for International Policy and a national security fellow at the Project on Government Oversight, where he spearheaded the Foreign Influence Database. He's the author of The Foreign Policy Auction, and he recently co-authored a new book with William Hartung, The Trillion Dollar War Machine, How Runaway Military Spending Drives America into Foreign Wars and Bankrupts Us at Home. And he has an article at Responsible Statecraft, Congress Quietly Moves to Integrate U.S. and Israeli Militaries. Welcome to Background Briefing, Ben Freeman.
1: Always a pleasure to speak with you, Ian.
0: Well, thanks for joining us, Ben. And this could not be a more difficult time for deeper cooperation between the U.S. and Israel, particularly on military matters, when you have President Trump essentially humiliating Netanyahu, the Prime Minister of Israel, basically saying, I call the shots, not him, and getting him to back down at a time when he, of course, is running for re-election, which is going to obviously damage his chances. What do you make of the current situation where Trump has basically told Israel to behave in vis-a-vis its exchange of missiles with Iran?
1: I'll believe it when I see it. I mean, you know, we've heard this from Trump so many times that, you know, allegedly saying he's chastising Netanyahu, you know, he's running the shots, you know, according to him. But yet you see over and over again, Israel just seemingly doing what it wants, you know, blatantly violating these ceasefires and seemingly doing everything it can to prolong the Iran war. So, you know, whenever Trump makes one of these proclamations now, I'm in the mode of, I'll believe he's got control of Netanyahu when we see him have control of Netanyahu.
0: So at this point, though, the Iranians are saying that they're not going to fire anymore as long as Israel doesn't strike Beirut. Do you think that is going to hold?
1: It's just hard to believe because, again, you've just seen Israel time and time and again has just proven that they're not willing to uphold these ceasefires. So, again, I think the odds are against it. You know, if I was a betting man, I would bet against it.
0: So let's talk about your article and the issues that it involves, because the United States-Israel Defense Technology Cooperation Initiative, which is a part of the House's version of the fiscal 2027 NDAA defense policy bill, it's been debated. It's in the House, before the House Armed Services Committee. They approved this measure as a part of the NDAA after a debate in which Representative Ro Khanna, Democrat of California, represents Silicon Valley, introduced an amendment to strike down this proposal of deeper integration between the U.S. and the Israeli military. But the majority, including Democrats, basically voted against him. But there's a House version of the NDAA that's expected to go to the House floor for a vote in mid-July. And already Representative Tom Massey, who obviously works closely with Ro Khanna, pledged to introduce another effort to try and strike this section out of the bill. So where do you think it stands?
1: Yeah. We've heard, you know, the vote certainly didn't go the right way in the House committee. But we've heard both from Representative Massey and from Representative Khanna that they're going to introduce an amendment in the House to strip it out there when it goes for a full House vote. So you know, that's encouraging. And we hope that, you know, we'll get a more reasonable public debate and we'll get a recorded vote on this. Because, you know, at the end of the day, it's important for listeners to understand what's in here. This would create an unprecedented level of U.S. military integration with a foreign government's military industrial complex. This provision includes what it calls an executive agent within the Pentagon who reports directly to the Secretary of Defense and whose sole job would be to increase U.S. and Israeli military integration and cooperation. Now, no other country has that. You know, we have really close allies around the world, from NATO to the UK to Australia, Japan, South Korea, and elsewhere. None of them has an executive agent within the Pentagon that's advocating for them. So this really would place the U.S. and Israel in uncharted territory. So at the very least, we should have a public debate about this, so the American public can let their Congress members know, you know, how much they oppose this.
0: But what we do have is Israeli spying deep into the U.S. defense and intelligence community. Just what in the last couple of days, the Defense Intelligence Agency has warned that Israel has ramped up its efforts to spy on the U.S., particularly in terms of trying to figure out what Trump is going to do vis-a-vis this war in the Persian Gulf. Trying to figure out what Trump is going to do is... is a task beyond anybody and everybody, including Mossad. And by the way, Mossad got it wrong. They talked, David Barnier, along with Netanyahu, talked Trump into this misbegotten war.
1: Right. Yeah. And this warning coming out of the Pentagon, you know, the timing could not be more striking. You know, on Thursday, we have this vote in the House that says we're going to go forward with the Section 224. We're going to go forward with this unprecedented level of U.S. and Israeli military integration. The next day, we hear news that the Defense Intelligence Agency is warning that we're at the highest level of threat of Israeli espionage within the U.S. So just let that sink in for a second to your listener. You know, you have this supposed great ally who we know is spying on us, and their leader, who earlier last week the president called F-word crazy. Now that's the ally we're going to get in bed with more than any other nation in the world. If that sounds crazy, it's because it is.
0: So how much is this being driven by Steven Feinberg, who's the number two at the Pentagon, former head of DynCorp, a big defense contractor? There seems to be some kind of friction going on within the Pentagon, because you've got Eldridge Colby there, who's trying to get the U.S. out of the Middle East and to focus more on Asia, and particularly China. And, you know, our whole story of American involvement in the Middle East is just, we just continually get sucked into a morass there in Iraq and Afghanistan, what, $8, $10 trillion? Who knows what the final price tag is for all of these investments we've made, and all we got out of it is nothing but misery and destruction, and most of which, of course, affects the people in the region.
1: Right. I mean, just look at the current Iran war, right? Like, before the Iran war started, you know, oil was flowing through the Strait of Hormuz. You know, Iran did not have a nuclear weapon. They were nowhere close to having a nuclear weapon. Now they still don't, but the Strait of Hormuz is closed. So what have we gotten from this conflict? You know, when it comes to, you know, thinking about U.S. interests here, you know, if you're a U.S. taxpayer, this war is costing tens of billions of dollars, over $50 billion so far by some estimates. The economic costs at home are extraordinary. You know, gas prices are driving small businesses out of business. Farmers are going bankrupt because of these gas price surges. And for what? You know, this conflict hasn't done anything to make the U.S. any safer. So, you know, it is a very real question of whose interests are we putting first? Is it U.S. interest, or is it more and more looking like Israel's interest?
0: Well, one thing that I find just absolutely disgraceful, and that is that here we are, throwing everything into the lap of Israel at the moment, when obviously there's frictions between the leaders, and I think the American public, according to the latest polls, over 60% now don't support Israel. Israel's always had a pretty privileged position in U.S. foreign policy and in amongst public opinion, but that's really turning negative. Mm-hmm. So, but the one thing that just galls me is that Netanyahu has always shunned Zelensky, who's Jewish, the leader of Ukraine. and never help them out with Iron Dome and other things that they need, because they desperately need defenses against Russian ballistic missiles and drones, which rain down on them all the time and kill civilians. So the Iranians have come up with a lot of innovation in drone warfare. They've offered it to the Saudis, and others in the Gulf are being struck now. The U.S. military also wants to make a deal with Ukraine to get the latest technology to defend American troops in the Gulf who are being killed by Iranian drones targeted by Russian and Chinese satellites. And guess who's stopping it? Guess who's blocking this? Even Hegseth wants it. You know, as much of a toady he is to Trump, he wants it. So does Driscoll, the head of the army. But it's Donald Trump who's blocking it. What the hell is going on there? Why does this idiot president of ours hate Zelensky and Ukraine and love Putin? What the hell's going on?
1: Right, and this is like what you hit the nail on the head there, Ian, with what Israel's actions here, you know, regards to Ukraine. They undermine the argument that their advocates are making for this new Section 224, this U.S.-Israel integration. And they say, we got to go forward with this so the U.S. can get cutting-edge Israeli technology. They say that, and then at the same time, they're doing exactly what you say. They're blocking that technology that U.S. troops in the Middle East need right now. And so, you know, again, another conflict of the Iran war that I didn't mention was you have over a dozen U.S. service members who've lost their lives. Hundreds more have been wounded, some severely, in these Iranian attacks. The very least Israel should do is get out of the way so we can do everything we can to protect our service members that are in harm's way because of this war.
0: So what's the explanation then? Can anybody get Trump off the dime and stop him from blocking Ukrainian help to defend American soldiers, sailors, and airmen in the Gulf who are being killed by Iranian drones?
1: I think we'll see, and honestly, we'll see in the next few days, or at least in the next week. You know, we're reaching a point here where it's becoming, you know, it's a clash of egos and a clash of wills between Trump and Netanyahu, and you know maybe just maybe Trump's ego will be bruised enough where, you know, from this conflict where he says, enough's enough, you know, and he gives Netanyahu, you know, the proverbial finger, and he says, we're out of here, says, you know, you're on your own. I'm not sure it's likely, but, you know, there's a chance we might see that with as obstinate as Netanyahu's been lately.
0: So, Ben, in the last few minutes, I spoke recently with Steve Simon, who served on the National Security Council covering the Middle East. And he did a report for the Quincy Institute on how U.S. aid to Israel. Israel is the biggest beneficiary of U.S. aid, and that goes back to the Camp David Accords under Jimmy Carter. But that the Camp David Agreement to give Israel and Egypt the kind of reward for ending their hostility has always been run through the State Department. And we're talking about billions and billions over the years. But now the shift has already happened, that it's now going to be overseen by the Department of Defense, where there's going to be very little oversight and much less transparency. So what do you make of that?
1: Yes, Steve's a brilliant colleague of mine at the Quincy Institute, and he was really kind of a psychic on that. He had a crystal ball. He saw this coming, you know, months ago. He started writing this brief, I believe, way back in March, and you know, he saw the writing on the wall. And what we just learned last week was that with everything Steve wrote in that brief, Netanyahu came out and he personally wrote a letter to a member of Congress where he put in there everything Steve's describes, that a lot of which is in this Section 224. Netanyahu described it as quote, my plan. So, you know, this is Netanyahu saying the quiet part out loud now. He's saying publicly that this is his move to get away from that public facing, that congressionally approved aid model, and more towards this behind the scenes, unprecedented defense industrial integration and defense cooperation model that the American public really isn't going to have much say in.
0: So just in the broadest sense, let's just look at the picture of how detrimental this war has been to the United States' position, particularly in the Gulf with the Saudis and the Gulf states, and the tensions between the U.S. and Israel at the moment. The Abraham Accords, there's no way in the world that they're going to proceed. The U.S. has lost its connection and its Gulf and Saudi allies now. There's a tremendous amount of distrust going on. All of these countries in the Gulf are now thinking, well, you know, what has our cooperation with the U.S. got us? Nothing but bombs and missiles raining down on us. You know, we may end up, because of Trump's stupidity and Netanyahu's mendacity, we may end up losing the United States, all of its influence in the Gulf, even with Saudi Arabia. Iran will come out as the winner. And this war started at a moment when Iran was on it, when this horrible regime in Iran were under tremendous, stress from having lost Assad in Syria, having lost Hamas, and having Hezbollah really damaged, and now they're on top. This is what they've done. I mean, I don't think the full consequences of this massive strategic blunder have really been assessed.
1: No, and I don't think we'll fully grasp them for years, you know, if not a decade or more, because I think you're right, Ian. This has fundamentally shifted the power equation that we thought existed before this conflict. And, you know, Iran has shown that through asymmetric warfare, they can effectively repel both the U.S. and Israel and exercise extraordinary costs on both of our countries, the region, and the global economy in the world. And, you know, at the very least, you're right about the other allies in the region. You know, Saudi Arabia, Qatar, you know, the UAE, they are getting directly attacked. They are directly involved in this conflict now, and it's costing their economies dearly. So you're not going to find support for them from them for this going forward. And it's really given U.S. Power and credibility in the region has certainly taken a hit.
0: Well, Ben Freeman, I thank you very much for joining us here today.
1: Thank you for having me, and take care.
0: You too. And again, I've been speaking with Ben Freeman, who is the director of the Democratizing Foreign Policy Program at the Quincy Institute. Previously, he was director of Foreign Influence Transparency Initiative at the Center for International Policy and a National Security Fellow at the Project on Government Oversight, where he spearheaded the Foreign Influence Database. He's the author of The Foreign Policy Auction, and he recently co-authored a new book with William Hartung, The Trillion-Dollar War Machine, How Runaway Military Spending Drives America into Foreign Wars and Bankrupts Us at Home. And he has an article at Responsible Statecraft, Congress Quietly Moves to Integrate U.S. and Israeli Militaries. We're going to take a brief station break. We're back examining the wreckage at CBS News following Scott Pelley's revelations in the New York Times that the Ellison's hit woman, Barry Weiss, ordered changes to 60 Minutes to support Trump's lies of blaming demonstrators and Renee Good for her own killing by ICE in Minneapolis.

0: Welcome back. I'm Ian Masters, and this is Background Briefing, available 24/7 at backgroundbriefing.org. And joining us now is James Risen, Professor of Journalism at the University of Maryland and a two-time Pulitzer Prize-winning journalist and author whose investigative reporting has triggered a series of political firestorms. Among his best-selling books are State of War, The Secret History of the CIA and the Bush Administration, and Pay Any Price, Greed, Power, and Endless War, formerly the senior national security correspondent at The Intercept and a former investigative journalist with the New York Times. His new book is The Last Honest Man, The CIA, The FBI, The Mafia, and The Kennedys, and One Senator's Fight to Save Democracy. Welcome to Background Briefing, James Risen.
1: Thanks. Thanks for having me.
0: Well, thanks for joining us. And there's an interesting interview that took place over the weekend where Lulu Garcia Navarro sat down with Scott Pelley after he had been fired from 60 Minutes. So this is the first version of what Scott Pelley was suggesting was a major problem that he had with Barry Weiss, the new head of CBS News, in terms of her putting the thumb on stories. And just to quote Pelley in this interview at the New York Times, "There was a thumb on the scale for the president's version of events that I felt was a level of political influence that I had never seen in 37 years at CBS News." So now he's really explained what it is that Barry Weiss was trying to do with one of their important stories on what was happening in what had happened in Minneapolis with the killing of two American citizens by ICE and Border Patrol. So what do you make of that revelation? It's pretty, for a journalist, it's pretty unsettling.
1: Yeah, it is. And one of the things that I know, I spent all my life in newsrooms, my whole career as a reporter for more than 45 years. And Barry Weiss was an opinion columnist at the New York Times when I was there. And she, as far as I know, has never worked in a newsroom. And I think one of the things that people should understand about this fight that's going on at 60 Minutes and at CBS, and anybody who has not been in the news business might not understand this, that there is a distinct divide between opinion journalism and news reporting in the major news organizations. And Barry Weiss was never a reporter. She was never in the newsroom. She was an opinion columnist. And that is a very important distinction because there is a whole separate culture in the newsroom and the news operation that I'm sure she did not understand at the New York Times and doesn't understand at CBS. Because when you're an opinion columnist and you've never been a reporter before doing that, you have no idea what is considered acceptable behavior, acceptable management, acceptable editorial operation or behavior. And I think that, apart from whether or not this is all an effort to satisfy Trump, which probably is, but I think there is also just a cultural divide that both she and Paramount bosses and this guy, Nick Bilton, who she's put at 60 Minutes, don't understand. Bilton was a freelancer for the New York Times. He was briefly on staff, I think, as a researcher and then as a columnist about Silicon Valley. But neither one of them have any serious background in actual newsrooms. And that's the one thing that I understand, maybe that more than other observers do, is that she came into this fight from an opinion journalism standpoint, an ideologue, which if you're an opinion columnist, you can get away with being an ideologue. You know, you've got a right-wing point of view. But that is not something that you can do in a newsroom. because you have to have objectivity. I know people always dismiss the idea that there's real objectivity in newsrooms, but there is an attempt at objectivity. There are professional standards in which you attempt to achieve objectivity. It's never perfect, but that is what she clearly is missing. And it also probably makes her much more, her lack of any newsroom experience probably makes her much easier for Paramount to and Trump to manipulate. And because no one who had ever been an editor or a manager in a newsroom would do what she has been doing or what Nick Bilton was doing. One of the things about newsrooms is that there is a long tradition of debate and disagreement and arguments. And reporters have a lot of independence from management in every newsroom that I've ever worked in. And they clearly think that anybody who talks back to them is insubordinate, should be fired. And that is not the culture of any American newsroom. And so that, you know, apart from whether she's secretly on a mission from Trump, that this is the part that I know personally about and how newsrooms operate.
0: Well, I don't think she's on a secret mission. I think it's pretty obvious that she was hired by Larry Ellison and his son, David Ellison, because of her pro-Israel views. And we know that we know that Larry Ellison is absolutely, you know, over the moon in his support for Israel. And he's a big donor to this group called Friends of the Israeli Defense Forces.
1: They paid her
0: $100 million. Yeah. I mean, who the hell gets paid $100 million to buy just a website? What was it called? Free Press?
1: No, I don't doubt that she has. She's got a pro-Trump agenda. Which is pretty obvious. I was just adding what I know about from my own experience at the New York Times and other news organizations, that in which what she is doing, a lot of people who have never worked in a newsroom or who are in other businesses might not understand the dynamics and why somebody who argued with their management would not normally be fired.
0: Right.
1: And so I just was trying to add my experience and my understanding of how newsrooms work. And I think that that's one.
0: Yeah, no, it's absolutely.
1: Yeah,
0: it's very valuable what you've pointed out. But I think what's clear, though, about what Pelley's saying here is he gives an example of how 60 Minutes came within 19 minutes of not making it on the air because of a last-minute email from Barry Weiss saying that they have to change the editing of a piece on the killing of American citizens by ICE and Border Patrol in Minneapolis.
1: Right, right.
0: That, and he's saying this is unbelievably unprofessional. They almost didn't make it.
1: Yeah.
0: And it happened to be the same night that 60 Minutes was the lead-in to the Grammys. So they had a lot riding on it. And she, at the last minute, says, you've got to change the... you've got to make the protesters look more violent. And then you've got to make sure that Renee's Good's car was pointing at the officer who shot her, which is not what we see on the video. So that's just pure propaganda. That's something that would happen in Putin's Russia, or but not in the United States.
1: Right. And I think the problem, my understanding of how 60 Minutes works and has worked, is that it's completely driven by the correspondence, that the management was there traditionally to work with the correspondents, but it was up to the correspondents and their producers to come up with stories and to develop the stories on their own and then present them to management. And so it was a bottom-up operation, and what she's trying to impose is a top-down censorship operation, which is the exact opposite of 60 Minutes and the way it's operated in the past. And this clown, Nick Bilton, who I think was briefly has kind of been a freelancer and wrote some things over the, a few years, but he's not, as far as I know, he's never really worked full time in a newsroom as a news reporter. And so I just think it's
0: right.
1: Clearly just the people, not only are they there for a pro-Trump agenda, but they're also just completely in over their heads and they don't know what they're doing.
0: Well, his first thing he did, though, Bilton, was just to send out this memo saying, you guys are stuck back in 1968. 60 Minutes hasn't had an original thought since 1968, implying that they're sort of, liberal anti-Vietnam War types and they haven't moved on, when, in fact, it's incredibly successful. It has the highest ratings.
1: That's the part about this that I wonder whether will get Paramount's attention. Is that, when she first got in and started screwing around with the daily news operation of CBS, you could make the argument, which I think was not true, but you could make the argument, it's doing horribly in the ratings, which was true. With 60 Minutes, it's the exact opposite. It was highly profitable, been the number one rated show for generations. And it was basically the only thing that was working at CBS News. And so it makes no sense whatsoever. And so that, to me, makes me wonder whether that will get David Ellison's attention, that she's screwing up what was working and causing so much of a backlash. I read something this weekend that some media observers were suggesting, I don't know how much evidence there is, that she might soon be on thin ice with Ellison and Paramount. Maybe she's doing this the wrong way.
0: Right, but they're going to have to swallow the fact that they gave her $100 million.
1: Right. Well, the Free Press is now, they own it now so that she can go back and run it.
0: Right. Well, that President Ronald Reagan was an avid fan of 60 Minutes. He religiously watched it, and he used to drive his aides crazy because on Monday morning, whatever was on 60 Minutes, he'd start saying, you've got to do something about this. And, Ronald Reagan was not a liberal. So this whole idea that somehow 60 Minutes is a cabal of liberals is so absurd. But given
1: I know.
0: That,
1: I mean, if you look at what they've actually done in the last few years, it's been very mainstream. They do a lot of celebrity profiles. They do a lot of pieces, long-term pieces that, really don't have a hard news edge to them, kind of evergreen stories about big issues. And there's really very little on it that I would ever have said was anti-Trump. And yet he is, it's the interesting thing, the bigger picture to me is how stuck Trump is with

0: important in the culture.
1: Right. Well, just in closing, though, how is Ellison going to survive this Warner Brothers takeover when you've got 5,500 people out here in Hollywood, actors and movie professionals, signing a petition to stop the merger? And Ellison Jr. is getting a real black eye from what the wreckage of 60 Minutes and CBS. So he wants
0: that's my question is, you know, it's one thing to be pro-Trump in order to get your merger through Washington. The other question is, how long is that? Do you want to keep doing that? How long do you want to be ostracized in Hollywood? And I think the question then becomes, you know, can you, if you're Ellison, how much of this crap do you want to put up with? And I think that's the question that Barry Weiss should be asking herself. Because I you could argue that, you know, he'll back her until he doesn't. And she'll find out, along with the rest of us, how long that is.
1: Well, James Risen, I thank you very much for joining us here today.
0: Sure, thanks.
1: And again, I've been speaking with James Risen, who's a professor of journalism at the University of Maryland and a two-time Pulitzer Prize-winning journalist and author whose investigative reporting has triggered a series of political firestorms. Among his best-selling books are Pay Any Price, Greed, Power, and Endless War. He was formerly the senior national security correspondent at The Intercept and a former investigative journalist with The New York Times. And his new book is The Last Honest Man, The CIA, The FBI, The Mafia, and The Kennedys, and One Senator's Fight to Save Democracy. And this has been Background Briefing. I'm Ian Masters, and I'd like to thank producers Graham Fitzgibbon and Asher Price. And if you've missed any of today's program and would like to explore our vast archives, you can visit us at backgroundbriefing.org, where we'll include extended interviews searchable by topic and have made it easy for you to sign up for the daily email updates that provide links to resources, articles, and books discussed on the program. 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
1: Trump's corruption gets a price tag. Patriot Front balloons across 49 states. House Republicans break ranks on Iran. Gaza's board shuts out Palestinians. Plus Trump's bizarre skyscraper chart. Good morning. This is the Commonwealth Report. News for the public, not the powerful. Is the country Trump's to liquidate? A new report from the American Economic Liberties Project and Groundwork Collaborative lays it out in painful detail. They call it the price of corruption, and it shows how Trump's pay-to-play government is jacking up costs for working families while padding his own pockets. The report says Trump RX, sold as a way to get cheaper drugs, is really a scheme funneling more money to big pharma. Tariff rates that shift after gold bars change hands. Enforcement actions dropped after seven-figure donations. A pardon for a healthcare fraudster right after his mother wrote a check at Mar-a-Lago. Morgan Harper of Economic Liberties put it bluntly, quote, the country is not Trump's to liquidate. Groundwork found three-quarters of voters want accountability. When government becomes a grift, you and me and our families pay the bill. Why is America's biggest hate group doubling every year? Internal documents leaked to USA Today expose Patriot Front, one of the nation's largest white supremacist groups, growing fast. You've seen them, rows of identical men in blue shirts and white masks, more than 540 members now.

every state but Hawaii. The group's roughly doubled in size every year since 2018 and pulled in over half its ranks in just the past 2 years. A source inside handed over a 72-page roster and step-by-step recruitment manuals. They run fight clubs where young men train in mixed martial arts and sign up new recruits. The 27-year-old leader, Thomas Rousseau, wants 600 members by July 4th. These aren't foreign agents. They're American men who saw an organized hate movement and decided they wanted in. That should keep all of us up at night. Four Republicans break ranks to stop Trump's war. The House voted Wednesday to rein in Trump's war powers in Iran. The tally was 215 to 208, and for the first time, just enough Republicans crossed the aisle. Thomas Massie, Brian Fitzpatrick, Tom Barrett, and Warren Davidson joined every single Democrat. This Iran war has dragged on more than 3 months, blew past the 60-day legal deadline, and Congress never authorized it. Speaker Mike Johnson fought the vote, even sent members home early to try to kill it. Didn't work. The resolution's mostly symbolic, and it faces a tough road in the Senate and a likely Trump veto. Republican Brian Mass brushed it off as a stupid political vote, but it's the clearest rebuke yet. Congress is supposed to declare wars, not rubber stamp a president who starts them alone. Who speaks for the Palestinians on Trump's Board of Peace? At the first meeting of Trump's so-called Board of Peace, he pledged $10 billion from the United States and announced $7 billion more from other countries for Gaza. 40 nations showed up. Orban and Mille got red MAGA hats. FIFA threw in $75 million for soccer fields. Trump even renamed the Institute of Peace after himself. But here's what's missing. There's no Palestinian voice on the Gaza board. The Latin Patriarch of Jerusalem called it a colonialist operation. Others deciding for the Palestinians. Britain, France, Norway, and even Pope Leo have all turned down the invitation to join. A peace plan built without the people it claims to save isn't peace. It's somebody else carving up their land and calling it a generous gift to the world. Did Trump really compare a pool to a skyscraper? And finally, in the Oval Office Wednesday, Trump held up a giant chart titled, "Our Pool is Bigger Than Skyscrapers." He was comparing the Lincoln Memorial reflecting pool renovation to the Willis Tower, the Empire State Building, and One World Trade Center. Lay it on its side, he said, and it would take two or three skyscrapers to fill it. The width, he bragged, is almost 200 feet. Now, pools are flat. Skyscrapers are vertical. Journalist Aaron Rupar gently pointed that out. The Midas Touch Network was blunter, summing it up in a single word, unwell. This is the man holding the nuclear code, spending his afternoon proving a puddle beats a tower. Laugh if you want. Then remember, he runs the country. And that's the way it is today, Thursday, June 4th, 2026. I'm Tom Hartman. You know, between 40 years of Ronald Reagan's neoliberalism destroying the American middle class and all the just horrors of January 6th and the Trump presidency, America's waking up. And that's a really good thing. There's actually, you know, some books coming out about this. Mine, The Hidden History of Democracy. Neil Howes, the fourth turning, is here. And it looks like a moment of American renaissance is upon us. If our media doesn't screw it up, which raises the question, can we have democracy and Fox News? Can the two coexist? Like, you know, when Fox News runs Chiron saying that essentially Joe Biden is a wannabe dictator who's throwing Trump in jail because he's his political opponent. There's a whole rant about this and an in-depth analysis of what can we do with regard to repairing our media here in the United States. Over at HartmanReport.com. I think you'll find it interesting. Check it out. Missed my opening rant today? It's usually published over at HartmanReport.com, where you can read it and share it with your friends for free. 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
1: Welcome back to the Tom Hartman Program, live from Netroots Nation in Philadelphia. And I am just really happy we're starting our third and final hour with truly one of the most brilliant people I've met. Actually, annoyingly so, because I pitch him stories and it's impossible to spin him. That's just true. But more annoying than that, David Dayan, is that I will give him a story and he's like, wow, that's really a cool story. I'm going to cover it. And then when I read it, I learn about the issue that I actually know about often. So, David, it is really a pleasure to speak with you. David Dayan, he's the executive editor of The American Prospect, but also critically, I think he wrote one of the most important books to understand how we got here today, called The Chain of Title, How Three Ordinary Americans Uncovered Wall Street's Greatest Foreclosure Fraud. And it just was a remarkable book. And you can just draw a straight line from the failures of that era to right now. So David Dayan.
2: I was reminded of it this week because one of the things that happens in the book is one of my protagonists manages to reach 60 Minutes and get 60 Minutes to cover the story of foreclosure fraud. And so Scott Pelley comes to her house. And Scott Pelley does the interview with her. And one of the key parts of the story is that there was this document shop down in Georgia that was making all of these false documents. And so Scott Pelley finishes the interview and he goes, all right, when are we going to Georgia? And his producers are like, what do you mean going to Georgia? This is it. This is all we're doing. And he goes, no, we have to go to Georgia. The whole story's in Georgia. And so he tracks down Linda Green, the person who was robo-signing all these documents, pretending to be a bank employee that was signing off on these documents that were used to foreclose on people. So I was reminded of that, obviously, this week because of the Scott Pelley news, that he was right there in the foreclosure
1: fraud. And just for everybody, Scott Pelley news is...
2: Yeah, so Scott Pelley is an anchor of 60 Minutes, and there was a very contentious meeting when Nick Bilton, who has no broadcast experience whatsoever, was made the new executive producer of 60 Minutes, and Scott Pelley, basically standing up for people who had been fired by the previous regime, badgered him at a town hall meeting with all these questions, and then for his trouble, he was fired from 60 Minutes for cause. For being disruptive and rude.
1: Which is because what's happening is that the billionaires have bought up the media.
2: Right? Well, and specifically billionaires known as Larry Ellison, the CEO of Oracle, is worth something like $80 billion. And his son, David Ellison, who's just sort of some fail son,
1: right,
2: who now is the CEO of Paramount Pictures, which includes CBS in that empire. And they are attempting to buy Warner Brothers, which is another studio in Hollywood, which would reduce the number of studios from 5 to 4 in Hollywood, and would also put CNN under his rubric. So if you like what's going on at CBS News, and CBS in general, where they're firing Stephen Colbert and changing the news division to, putting in Barry Weiss to be the head of the news division, getting rid of some of the longtime journalists there and, biasing basically everything, becoming a Fox News light and doing that at 60 Minutes now. Imagine what they would do with CNN. Pretty much the same thing.
1: Yeah. The same thing coming soon to another channel.
2: To a network near you. Yeah.
1: And, also TikTok, right? The Ellisons.
2: The Ellisons have a control. Well, Oracle, which is Larry Ellison, has a some sort of manner of stake in TikTok and controls the algorithm for TikTok. So if you've been, if you're not me and you're young and vibrant and vivacious and you use TikTok and you've noticed that your algorithm is feeding you content that is different than before, especially politically, that could have something to do with the fact that, this U.S. company took over the algorithm and they're allies of Donald Trump.
1: Yes, you're a little safer than me on that, but I'm also middle-aged and I use TikTok, though, for our organization, right?
2: Right.
1: And I can just show you. We used to, hundreds of thousands, and then that happened, 300,
2: yep.
1: Right? So it's not like a conspiracy.
2: Yeah.
1: The billionaires take over the media. They control what stories we're allowed to hear. They feed us garbage. They feed people garbage, which is why, as I travel around the country organizing, there's so much anger, and some of it is pointed at people. And I understand why, because it's brutal out there. But the late Michael Brooks had a line that I just always quote, which is sympathy for the conned and none for the con men, right?
2: Right.
1: When you're talking to the American people who are just hit with so much propaganda, it does actually make sense. You're like, well, in the fake world that lives in your head, like, yeah, it does make sense. No, the Republicans are the ones who are trying to do good things because you believe in a false world.
2: And it speaks to the importance of independent media.
1: Like the American Prospect.
2: Like the American Prospect, prospect.org, or your show, this program here, the Tom Hartman Show.
1: Tom Hartman, Tom Hartman has built, I think, one of the most important truth-telling programs and networks and audiences in the entire country.
2: Fully integrated with not just radio, but television and books and all of it. So, yeah, it's important to find those sources because if we rely on the same old media, even if you thought like CBS News was a good thing 2-3 years ago, like, oh, they're you know, middle of the road, but I get good information. Or if you thought like, okay, I can go on TikTok, I can find the people who are like-minded with me. That's changing. That's changing with the corporatization and the magification of corporate media. So we really have to seek out those sources.
1: And let's just talk about it. We got a couple. Can you stick around after?
2: Sure.
1: So we got a minute or two here. And so the magnification, I think, is really important because the level of corruption in this administration, I said previously, but I'll check it with you. You tell me if I'm wrong.
2: Right.
1: I think we've passed Teapot Dome. I think we're in the most corrupt era of American politics,
2: I mean,
1: openly.
2: Just in thinking about it in relation to what we've been talking about with Paramount, you know, so Paramount is trying to merge with Warner Brothers.
1: Right.
2: They're trying to put this merger together. How are they going to do it? It's clearly illegal. It clearly reduces the amount of output that's going to be out there for television, for movies. It's going to reduce the amount of money that producers, directors, writers can command for their work. So how do they do it? Well, they say, hey, Trump, if you give me this merger, I'll make sure CNN doesn't, you know, disagree with you anymore.
1: Although
2: I'll make sure CBS doesn't disagree with you.
1: I think it goes the other way. If you want this merger, fire Colbert.
2: Oh, absolutely.
1: Right away, boss. Yep. I think that it is Donald Trump controlling the media, literally the way Nixon tried to call in football, right? It's just Donald Trump watching television and then demanding things.
2: But I want to say something very important about this Paramount merger. So just because Donald Trump is completely corrupt and they're going to rubber stamp this merger doesn't mean it's over. The state attorney generals can use the Sherman Act, can use the Clayton Act, can use the tools of the federal government to block mergers when they find it necessary. California's attorney general, Rob Bonta, is working on this right now. I fully believe that he's going to challenge this merger.
1: So
2: they already found the states after the Trump administration did a corrupt settlement with Ticketmaster. The states found that it was guilty of monopolization.
1: We're going to keep this conversation going with David Dayen right after this real quick break on the Tom Hartman Program.
0: This is the Tom Hartman Program.
1: You're listening to the Tom Hartman Program. I'm Alex Austin, filling in live from Netroots Nation. Tom Hartman program. I'm Alex Lawson filling in for Tom, talking with the great David Dayen about the powers that attorneys general have to fight against this absolute corrupt stuff emanating from Washington, D.C. Tell us a little bit, just recap that, you know, some of the things like the mergers that the Ellison billionaires are firing Colbert to secure, you know, they're going to basically try to neutralize 60 Minutes, CBS, CNN in order to secure this. But that's not the end of the story.
2: Not the end of the story. The state AGs have done a great job. They prosecuted successfully the Ticketmaster monopolization case after the Trump administration did a very corrupt settlement. Ticketmaster was found to be a monopoly because the states pursued that lawsuit. They stopped a merger that's a little bit under the radar between two conglomerates that control a lot of television stations, Nexstar and Tegna. And usually what happens is if those stations, these are the conglomerates that own local ABC affiliates, local NBC affiliates, local CBS affiliates, if they get more than one in a city, they merge those news divisions together. And then they, once again, use them in a way that biases the media, and particularly the local news, which is more trusted often in local communities. But the state AGs blocked that merger. And now they have an opportunity to do so with this merger between Paramount and Warner Brothers. And Rob Bonta, the state AG of California, is working really hard on that. Keith Ellison in Minnesota, Letitia James in New York. We have some good enforcers around the country, some real justice Democrats that are actually, you know, in the justice departments of their states. And I think they're doing a really good job.
1: So I want to talk about something I've been talking about with basically all of the guests, which is in the depths of the Great Depression, Francis Perkins and the New Deal, it wasn't good enough to just solve the acute issue of the time, right? The economic collapse, but to build systems, resilient systems to prevent it from happening again, right? And it worked, right? Like it's not a coincidence that they destroyed Glass-Steagall and then there's another one, right? Like this is how it works. And the billionaires are always fighting against those systems. But in these moments of adversity, we have the opportunities to build new resilient systems. And in your work, you just, you have another book on monopolies and monopoly power. What does the system of the future to fight against? What's the next trust-busting, anti-monopoly era look like?
2: I mean, I think at this point, given what Donald Trump has done in his rampage across the government, and given what the Supreme Court has done, being empowered to basically create a Calvin Ball situation for the entire country, where if Republicans are in charge, you basically can do anything you want. And if Democrats are in charge, nope, you can't pass that bill, can't pass that law. I think that the mechanisms to ensure that resiliency, I think before you even have to do that, you have to get structural. You have to get structural about reforming the court. And that isn't only limited to increasing the size of the court or putting term limits on the court, Supreme Court justices. I think there's a real opportunity to do things that have been done in the past, even the recent past, things like jurisdiction stripping that says, I passed this law, and you know what? The Supreme Court doesn't get to deal with it.
1: Yeah.
2: That Congress has the ability to strip jurisdiction.
1: We're going to keep this conversation with David Dayen going after this real quick break on the Tom Hartman program. I'm Alex Lawson, broadcasting live from Netroot Station in Philadelphia.
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4: Mm-mm.
1: And we're back on the Tom Hartman program live from Netroots Nation in Philadelphia with David Dayen. I will note, David, we just had Lisa Graves on talking about some of those exact same issues.
4: Right.
1: And there is a moment here for doing that, for these big ideas.
2: So that's the court. There's a structural issue around the court, making sure it's not engaging in nakedly partisan brazen activities and undermining and ignoring essentially the law. You can also do this in terms of how laws are passed. The filibuster has been a historical blockage in the Senate for the kinds of things that I think progressives want and need. Changing the filibuster rules so that, what do you know, a majority can pass legislation in the country. What we've seen over the last month since the Supreme Court ruling in Calais versus Louisiana, which enabled gerrymanders all across the country, decimated the Voting Rights Act, and created these rotten boroughs. Like it's almost like back to the 1600s, where you're trying to pick your voters and you do it in such a precise way. Reform of that, whether it's a smaller reform like nonpartisan redistricting as a mandate across the country, or an even broader reform like proportional representation across the country and in the states, so that we actually reflect who the country wants to see in power in the House of Representatives. I think there are a whole host of democracy reforms that have to necessarily come first before we think about the policies we want.
1: I think that's exactly right. And all problems with democracy can be solved with more democracy.
2: Yes.
1: That's the truth of it, right? So if it's an anti-majoritarian thing, take aim at it, get rid of it, because that's where the billionaires exert their power. But I want to do a little bit of a shticky thing, which is just, you're the executive editor of the American Prospect. What's your favorite story just in this last issue or just recently?
2: Yeah, I'm going to come up with two stories that I think you would be interested in particular because they have to do with healthcare. So we ran a story at the beginning of the week from Bob Kuttner, who's longtime co-founder, editor of the magazine, about the crisis in primary care. Mm-hmm. We have this massive shortage of primary care doctors. It could be as high as 200,000, a shortage of 200,000 doctors. And that's because the way in which primary care doctors are forced to practice medicine these days is intolerable. It involves massive amounts of work. One study showed that in order for a primary care doctor to actually fulfill all their responsibilities in the course of a day, they would have to work 27 hours in the course of a day in order to get everything done. This is because of electronic health systems. This is because of various responsibilities that have been placed on primary care physicians. And they do it for much smaller pay than specialists, even though they are a key node of the system. Preventive care is what prevents us from, you know, having bigger medical problems that are more expensive to treat. And we're seeing the mass takeover of medicine by the corporate sector. Yeah. The number one employer of doctors and physicians and clinicians in this country is United Healthcare, which is an insurance company.
1: Yep.
2: So unbelievable story about, and he talked to dozens of people about this, what the problems are and what the potential solutions are. So that was one story. The other story, we had a submission from a guy who is a regulator in Vermont, healthcare regulator in Vermont, works with Green Mountain Care, which is their state system there. And he talked about affordability in the context of healthcare and the dangers almost and the traps that you get into when you start going down this road of just talking about affordability, because you can make insurance more affordable, but that doesn't mean you can actually use it. High deductible plans or things of that nature that, yes, technically speaking, you have insurance, but if you go to actually try to use it, you'll find that you're on the hook for thousands and thousands of dollars, and it's a huge problem. So,
1: which means it's not real.
2: It's not real
1: insurance.
2: It's
1: not real, right?
2: And so we have to be careful when we talk about affordability that we're in the context of healthcare, driving down the actual things that make healthcare expensive, rather than putting a Band-Aid on it by saying, here's your fake artificial official health insurance.
1: And really what we need to do is just get away from the concept of affordability at all and get into the concept of guaranteed health care, right?
2: That's
1: like,
2: right.
1: That's what we need.
2: And that's what it would make it affordable.
1: Exactly.
2: Right.
1: If you guarantee health care, then you remove all the perverse incentive structures.
2: Remove the middlemen.
1: Exactly.
2: Remove the administrative costs, the massive amount of overhead, just arguing over billing and things like that.
1: Which is part of that primary care physician crisis is like, it's this profit-driven medicine,
2: correct.
1: Right? Like, if you remove that, then you just get back to the basics. You get sick, you get the care that you need.
2: Right.
1: And everybody wins except for a handful of billionaires. And so you're like, yes, again, throughout the day, the key is there's these billionaires who are wrecking everything, and then there's the people. And we're waking up and raising our voices together. In our last 45 seconds here, just tell the people how they can get to the American Prospect, become a part of it, read it, share it, and how important right now it is to find truth tellers and spread the word.
2: Absolutely. We're at prospect.org, prospect.org. Every single day, we have new stories out in the website, and we have a magazine, an actual print magazine. You can flip through it and everything. You don't even need to click anything. And that you can find that and subscribe to it at prospect.org. We have newsletters, we have podcasts, we have everything there that a modern news organization has. And we'd be really excited if you came out and watched us tell stories about ideas, politics, and power.
1: David Day. And joining us here on the Tom Hartman program. I say this with absolute certainty that every one of you should subscribe to everything that David does and read all of it. And then you should subscribe to everything the American Prospect does. You will get more true information and understand issues
4: to the Tom
1: at a
4: program.
1: Deeper level. And that's how we learn how to build power, how to fight back, and how to win. You're listening to the Tom Hartman program. We'll be right back after this quick break.

0: Trump's corruption gets a price tag. Patriot Front balloons across 49 states. House Republicans break ranks on Iran. Gaza's board shuts out Palestinians. Plus Trump's bizarre skyscraper chart. Good morning. This is the Commonwealth Report. News for the public, not the powerful. Is the country Trump's to liquidate? A new report from the American Economic Liberties Project and Groundwork Collaborative lays it out in painful detail. They call it the price of corruption, and it shows how Trump's pay-to-play government is jacking up costs for working families while padding his own pockets. The report says Trump RX, sold as a way to get cheaper drugs, is really a scheme funneling more money to big pharma. Tariff rates that shift after gold bars change hands. Enforcement actions dropped after seven-figure donations. A pardon for a healthcare fraudster right after his mother wrote a check at Mar-a-Lago. Morgan Harper of Economic Liberties put it bluntly, quote, the country is not Trump's to liquidate. Groundwork found three-quarters of voters want accountability. When government becomes a grift, you and me and our families pay the bill. Why is America's biggest hate group doubling every year? Internal documents leaked to USA Today expose Patriot Front, one of the nation's largest white supremacist groups, growing fast. You've seen them, rows of identical men in blue shirts and white masks, more than 540 members now in every state but Hawaii. The group's roughly doubled in size every year since 2018 and pulled in over half its ranks in just the past 2 years. A source inside handed over a 72-page roster and step-by-step recruitment manuals. They run fight clubs where young men train in mixed martial arts and sign up new recruits. The 27-year-old leader, Thomas Rousseau, wants 600 members by July 4th. These aren't foreign agents. They're American men who saw an organized hate movement and decided they wanted in. That should keep all of us up at night. Four Republicans break ranks to stop Trump's war. The House voted Wednesday to rein in Trump's war powers in Iran. The tally was 215 to 208, and for the first time, just enough Republicans crossed the aisle. Thomas Massie, Brian Fitzpatrick, Tom Barrett, and Warren Davidson joined every single Democrat. This Iran war has dragged on more than 3 months, blew past the 60-day legal deadline, and Congress never authorized it. Speaker Mike Johnson fought the vote, even sent members home early to try to kill it. Didn't work. The resolution's mostly symbolic, and it faces a tough road in the Senate and a likely Trump veto. Republican Brian Mass brushed it off as a stupid political vote, but it's the clearest rebuke yet. Congress is supposed to declare wars, not rubber stamp a president who starts them alone. Who speaks for the Palestinians on Trump's Board of Peace? At the first meeting of Trump's so-called Board of Peace, he pledged $10 billion from the United States and announced $7 billion more from other countries for Gaza. 40 nations showed up. Orban and Mille got red MAGA hats. FIFA threw in $75 million for soccer fields. Trump even renamed the Institute of Peace after himself. But here's what's missing. There's no Palestinian voice on the Gaza board. The Latin Patriarch of Jerusalem called it a colonialist operation. Others deciding for the Palestinians, Britain, France, Norway, and even Pope Leo have all turned down the invitation to join. A peace plan built without the people it claims to save isn't peace. It's somebody else carving up their land and calling it a generous gift to the world. Did Trump really compare a pool to a skyscraper? And finally, in the Oval Office Wednesday, Trump held up a giant chart titled, Our Pool is Bigger Than Skyscrapers. He was comparing the Lincoln Memorial reflecting pool renovation to the Willis Tower, the Empire State Building, and One World Trade Center. Lay it on its side, he said, and it would take two or three skyscrapers to fill it. The width, he bragged, is almost 200 feet. Now, pools are flat. Skyscrapers are vertical. Journalist Aaron Rupar gently pointed that out. The Midas Touch Network was blunter, summing it up in a single word, unwell. This is the man holding the nuclear code, spending his afternoon proving a puddle beats a tower. Laugh if you want. Then remember, he runs the country. And that's the way it is today, Thursday, June 4th, 2026. I'm Tom Hartman. You know, between 40 years of Ronald Reagan's neoliberalism destroying the American middle class
1: and all the just horrors of January 6th and the Trump presidency, America's waking up, and that's a really good thing. There's actually, you know, some books coming out about this. Mine, The Hidden History of Democracy. Neil Howes, the fourth turning, is here. And it looks like a moment of American renaissance is upon us. If our media doesn't screw it up, which raises the question, can we have democracy and Fox News? Can the two coexist? Like, you know, when Fox News runs Chiron saying that essentially Joe Biden is a wannabe dictator who's throwing Trump in jail because he's his political opponent. There's a whole rant about this and an in-depth analysis of what can we do with regard to repairing our media here in the United States over at HartmanReport.com. I think you'll find it interesting. Check it out. Missed my opening rant today? It's usually published over at HartmanReport.com, where you can read it and share it with your friends for free. 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
1: They say it's for our safety. They say it's for the flag. But every time

0: headlines.
1: I'm Alex Lawson, filling in for Tom Hartman, live from Netroots Nation in Philadelphia. And it has been a really great show. We've talked with so many great guests today. And now you're stuck with me till the end of the show. So I wanted to sort of draw on themes today. And I chose guests from kind of across the spectrum, I think. You know, different issue areas, elected officials, people running for office, journalists, activists in different areas. But I think it was pretty pretty obvious that every single time the question was answered, it's the billionaires. The billionaires are corrupting and destroying every aspect of our society for one reason: greed. It's just to make more money. These people have more money than they could ever spend in 1,000 lifetimes. The richest people in the history of the world. Donald Trump was inaugurated with the richest people in the history of the world sitting right behind him. It's like the joke, you know, they say politicians should wear, like NASCAR, they should have the sponsorships of who owns them. That's what Donald Trump did. He works for those billionaires. Now, he's a billionaire himself. How did he become a billionaire? By giving these billionaires our country, making our country work for them. Whether it was with Lisa Graves talking about the billionaires who bought the Supreme Court, who systematically packed the courts. You know, they start in school, creating a network that goes all the way up to the Supreme Court with one goal: to dismantle the rule of law, to dismantle the checks and balances in this country, and make this country and the courts and the law work for the billionaires. Or Chris Jones, Democratic candidate for the Secretary of Agriculture in Iowa, right? And he's talking about the big ag businesses, which we said, remember who they are, though. It's just Wall Street billionaires again. And what are they doing? They're coming into Iowa. They're extracting wealth. They're poisoning the water. They take our money. They leave behind nothing but destruction and cancer in Iowa, so that they can afford another golden yacht to sail to Epstein's Island. That's what we are up against in issue after issue after issue. And that's why we have to remember, it's not about issue after issue after issue. When we organize, we have to remember that it's not about even right versus left. It's about us versus the billionaires. And the billionaires will never stop. We have to stop them. They cut, the Republicans cut $1 trillion from Medicaid, hundreds of billions of more from the Affordable Care Act, from food assistance. They're literally taking the health and food off the table of those in this country who need it most. Who's going to be hurt? All of us. All of us are going to be hurt. But who's going to be hurt the most? Those who are most vulnerable, the least among us, are going to get hurt the most. Seniors, the oldest of the old, seniors with disabilities, long-term care facilities closing across this country. I visited them. I've traveled around this country. Hospitals closing one after another in around this country. That's what's going on. Community health centers closing. All of it. They're taking food off of the table of the hungry. And why? To give tax handouts to the richest people in the history of the world. They have cut $1 trillion from Medicaid to give trillions of dollars in tax handouts to the worst people that have ever existed You've read the Epstein files. That's who's getting the tax handouts. They're literally using the money they steal from us to buy golden yachts to sail to Epstein's Island. And if you think Epstein is the only monster out there, unfortunately, you're wrong. This is a system of evil that we are up against. It's not just one person. There are singular people who are terrible, who are evil. But really, it's a system that none of them created, but they can take part in. And we've seen this in the history of humanity, right? Power inherited, money inherited, and then some lie told for why these people should have all of the wealth and the power while these people starve, even though these people are the ones who are doing all of the work. And all of it is a lie. That's the other theme, talking with Evan Sutton, a key organizer in Tesla takedown, and so many other people-powered movements. So the enemy and opposition is defined and clear. It's the billionaires, stupid. But the solution is also clear. It's solidarity. It's the people standing together and saying no. It's the people standing together and saying, I'm not going to let these billionaires steal my health, my wealth, my dignity. I'm not going to let these billionaires kill people that I love. I'm not going to let these billionaires create a masked paramilitary state police force to terrorize our neighbors, to terrorize our neighborhoods. And don't you ever think that if you say nothing when the boot is on someone else's neck, you can't say anything when you inevitably find it on your own. Because they might be attacking the most vulnerable now, but who loses? All of us. All of us lose when we don't stand up for our neighbors, for our communities. And right now, the people, the Republican politicians in Washington, D.C., are doing everything in their power to harm and kill you for profit. Don't shy away from that. But through that great adversity, know that solidarity grows. So Social Security didn't come out of a moment of great prosperity. Social Security came out of the depths of the Great Depression. The National Health Service in England didn't come out of these, wonderful times. It came out of the destruction of the fascists, the Nazis destroying England in the Blitz. That's what created the National Health Service. Through that adversity, people understood that they needed to stand together. Because what we've also learned today is to remember the fundamental, and I'd say philosophical, truth that all power comes from the people. All of it. And every system that they have created to pretend that power comes from someone else. Oh, it comes from God. Oh, it comes from special blood. It comes from accumulations of billions. No, all power comes from the people. Labor creates wealth, not the other way around. The job creators are the people doing the jobs. That's who makes things work. That's who makes this country great. And when we win, which we will, because the American people are standing up and fighting back, but when we win, when we guarantee health care for everyone in this country, remember, the only people who lose is under 1,000 billionaires. Everybody wins. We all all win. Our lives get better. And the only people who lose are under 1,000 billionaires. And don't cry for the billionaires. They're still going to be wealthier than Croesus. They'll still have unimaginable amounts of wealth. It's just that the rest of us aren't going to be wondering how we're going to pay the next bill or how we're going to get a second job to make sure that our children can stay healthy. And so when we find truth-telling programs like the Tom Hartman Program, we have to spread the word. And it's my great honor to be guest hosting the Tom Hartman Program today. We'll be right back after a quick break.
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1: You're listening to the Tom Hartman Program live from Netroots Nation in Philadelphia. We'll be right back. Welcome back to the Tom Hartman Program. I'm Alex Lawson, filling in for Tom Hartman, live from Netroots Nation in Philadelphia. And I want to talk about something that I've been doing that it fits into all of the themes that we are talking about. I've been going around the country with my team at Social Security Works, and we're visiting Social Security offices. These are offices that used to have, 10, 20 people working in them. But if you go in them now, there's one person. There's 10,000 baby boomers retiring every day. And yet they're firing and have pushed out 7,000 to 10,000 Social Security workers. I was a little too overconfident that they couldn't get their greedy little hands on Social Security. I was right about the benefits, but what they've done is they've attacked it through the side door. The ghost offices are open in name only, and the ghost offices turn into closed offices. And what that means for people is that some of the hardest moments in their lives, the loss of a loved one, if they face a life-changing illness or injury and can no longer work because they're disabled, or if they need to make an incredibly stressful financial decision that they can't change when they do retirement benefits, they need to be able to talk to a human being. But what Donald Trump and Elon Musk have done is they've taken a chainsaw through the agency and they say, don't worry about it. We're replacing the people with AI. It'll all work out fine. I want you to Google More Perfect Union Ghost Offices and watch this amazing reporting. And you can see a person who's earned her benefits. Remember, no one gives us anything with Social Security. She's earned her benefits and she's just screaming into the phone, operator. And that AI system in an all too familiar script is being like, did you say no? She said she wanted to talk to a human because she's got important questions and this robot is not going to be able to answer them. GhostOffices.org is our campaign to ring the alarm bell around this country. The office in Decorah, Iowa, closed. You've got offices across Montana where there's almost no one working. I went across Ohio. A third or more of the employees of these agencies, of these offices, gone. And that is not unique. That's happening across the country. We are facing a disaster of unimaginable proportions, and the only thing standing between us and that catastrophe is the hardworking people at the Social Security Administration. But they are under attack, continued attack. Frank Bisignano, who runs the Social Security Administration right now, handpicked by Donald Trump. This is a guy whose mission is to manage and hasten the decline of Social Security so that he can privatize it for his billionaire buddies. They're wrecking it so that they can rob it. And we need to fight back. We need to keep our eye on this story, raise the alarm bell, but talk to our elected officials. Find out these Republicans in close districts and understand that they're the ones who did this. This didn't happen by accident. The Republicans, Donald Trump, the Republicans in the Senate, the Republicans in the House, they're the ones who have perpetrated this violence on us. It's not an accident. It's a plan. Just like Lisa Graves talked about the plan. We're going to be right back.
2: 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It really means a lot to us.

Welcome back to the Tom Hartman program. I am guest hosting for Tom Hartman. It's my great honor, as always, to be able to do this and speak with all of you. I want you to know I love you all. You are the greatest audience. You are so amazing. I meet you across the country when I'm traveling around exposing the ghost offices or fighting against hospital closures. And you come up and you say, "Oh, I know you from the Tom Hartman program." So just understand that no one is coming to save us. The cavalry is not coming, but don't be afraid about that. Understand you are the cavalry. We are the ones who are going to save ourselves, and we can do it. Watch Tom Hartman, listen to Tom Hartman, but I implore you to do one more thing, which is to send this show to as many people as you can and tell them to tune in, to hear the truth, especially now. You heard David Dayan, executive editor of the American Prospect, talk about the billionaire takeover of the corporate media, the acceleration of that process. Now more than ever, truth tellers are the most important part of the fight back, because when people understand what's going on, when people understand that our healthcare has been stolen, our hospitals are going to close, nursing homes are closing, so that the Epstein class billionaires can get trillions of dollars in tax handouts, when people understand that, they are furious. And then when they learn that they have the power to change that, to build a future where everyone has not just healthcare. This is the richest country in the history of the world. Everyone in this country can have the best healthcare in the world. Everyone can have not just free education, higher education. We can have the best higher education in the world. Public schools work. Social Security works. Medicare works. Medicaid works. That's why the billionaires are trying to destroy them. They don't want systems that work for the people, and they definitely don't want systems that demonstrate to the people that billionaires are not just superfluous, they are, but billionaires are dangerous, that billionaires are the problem, and that Social Security and public education and guaranteed health care, that these are the solutions. And when people say, "Oh, but how are you going to pay for it?" That's not real. When you do this, you save money. We pay the most for our health care of all advanced economies, and we have the worst health care of all advanced economies. If we guarantee health care for everyone in this country, not only do you get the care that you need if you get sick, but we also save hundreds of billions of dollars that we can invest in other things. We can invest in things that work. Look at what Mayor Mamdani has been able to do in New York. He balanced a $16 billion deficit that he inherited. But he didn't do that. He inherited that. And the corporate media was saying, "Oh, he won't be able to do any of his promises." He has kept his promises one after another. And not only that, he balanced the budget. How'd he do it? He just taxed billionaires' apartments that they don't even use. But he also went after the corrupt private consultancies, the public-private partnerships that are nothing more than parasites on the body politic. When he got rid of those McKinsey-style, right, instead of filling a pothole, the establishment neoliberal method would be to hire a consultancy for, you know, $100 million to do a study on the feasibility of filling potholes, and the conclusion would be more study is needed. What did Mamdani do? He just filled the potholes. It's common sense stuff that we're talking about. It's not rocket science.
every other country, advanced economy in the country, has guaranteed in the country. Every other advanced economy in the world has guaranteed health care for every person in their country. And you're saying we can't do it? Of course we can do it. All that it takes is the political will, and that doesn't come from the politicians. It comes from the people. Politicians are never brave. The people are brave. Politicians are lagging indicators. The people are leaders. And it's not some special person who's going to stand up and say, I'm going to take us into the future that you want. No, it's you. It's us who are going to take us into the future that we want and we deserve. So remember that. Keep listening to the truth. Spread the truth around. Send everyone you know the Tom Hartman program. And I

This is Yasser of Blackhead Biscuit, and you're listening to WCOM LP, Chapel Hill and Carrboro. It's the place to be for blues in North Carolina. Let the blues heal ya.

0: From New York, this is Democracy Now!
1: Hostilities and displacement orders continue to claim lives and drive people from their homes. The scale and uncertainty of these orders make them almost impossible to comply with safely, bringing into question their effectiveness, a requirement under international humanitarian law.
0: In Lebanon, Israeli forces kill 8 people in the southern city of Tyre following new evacuation orders. As President Trump claims a peace deal with Iran is days away, there appears to be no agreement as to whether Lebanon will be included. We'll go to Beirut for the latest. Then to the big news on Wall Street.
2: SpaceX is going public this month. It could be the biggest IPO in history.
3: It could also make Elon Musk the world's first trillionaire.
2: Millions of Americans like you and me are about to become SpaceX shareholders. We won't buy a single share.
0: Rigged. We uncovered a hidden wealth transfer in the SpaceX IPO. You're holding the bag. That's the title of a new report by More Perfect Union's business reporter, Eric Gardner. We'll talk to him and Quinn Slobodian, co-author of Muskism. Finally, President Trump is booed by hometown basketball fans here in New York City last night. We'll talk to sports journalist Dave Zirin.
4: First of all, Donald Trump is the reason why the New York Knicks lost that game last night. His presence, his distraction, the horrible vibes he brought to the arena. But we have to remember that the boos he received are not just because of the present politics, but because of a 50-year abusive relationship that that man has had with the city of New York.
0: All that and more coming up. Welcome to Democracy Now!, democracynow.org, The War and Peace Report. I'm Amy Goodman. President Trump says the United States is nearing a peace agreement with Iran, claiming he's in the final throes of a deal that could be

0: completed within days. It's at least the 37th time since late March Trump has said publicly Iran and the U.S. are closing in on agreement or that Tehran is eager to reach a deal. Trump's latest claim came after Israel and Iran halted drone and missile attacks against one another following the largest escalation since the so-called ceasefire was declared in April. On Monday, Iran's parliament speaker and top negotiator, Mohammed Bakr Ghalibaf, said Iran is responding to U.S. and Israeli violations.
1: What caused these tensions was that the Americans committed a blatant violation of the ceasefire, both through the naval blockade against the Iranian nation and by violating the agreement made on Lebanon and the ceasefire. The remarks made by the U.S. president about the memorandum of understanding contradicted parts that had been agreed to. This showed that they are seeking neither a ceasefire nor dialogue.
0: In Lebanon, Israeli forces ordered all residents of the coastal city of Tyre and its surrounding suburbs to flee north of the Zahrani River just hours before it began heavily bombing the area. Five people were killed, eight others injured when Israel struck near a Red Cross center in Tyre. Four of the wounded were paramedics. The attack also damaged a UNESCO World Heritage site. Lebanon's health ministry reports Israel's killed more than 3,600 people in Lebanon since March 2nd, including 245 children. More than 900 children have been wounded. In Gaza, Israeli forces have reopened border crossings into the besieged Palestinian territory after closing them Sunday in retaliation for Iranian strikes. UN Secretary General Antonio Guterres had urged Israel to immediately reopen the passages, which are the only route for desperately needed humanitarian aid, which Israel severely limits. Meanwhile, Israeli strikes killed at least seven Palestinians Monday, including a child, as Israel's army pushes the so-called yellow line deeper into Gaza. In one attack, an Israeli drone fired at people gathered in Jabalia refugee camp, killing three. Among the dead, 8-year-old Jad Salman, a young boy whose father Yusuf was seen clutching his son's school bag, saying a final goodbye.
2: My son is 8 years old. What wrong did he commit? He was leaving his school. He was leaving school. This is his bag with blood on it.
0: Nigeria's military says it's freed 360 people abducted by Boko Haram in southern Borno in the northeastern part of the country. But villagers in the region say joint U.S.-Nigerian airstrikes killed dozens of civilians during operations in May, when AFRICOM and the Nigerian army claimed they killed 175 so-called terrorists over 3 days. Nigeria is facing a decade-long insurgency in the north, where armed groups have routinely carried out kidnappings for ransom. In California, progressive Los Angeles City Council member Nithya Raman will advance to a November runoff election against incumbent Mayor Karen Bass, who's seeking a second term. A count of mail-in ballots from the June 2nd primary showed Raman surging ahead of former reality TV personality Republican Spencer Pratt. This comes as officials continue to count ballots in the race to succeed California Governor Gavin Newsom, with more than 80% tallied. Republican Steve Hilton has a slight lead over Democrat Tom Steyer in a close race for second place. One of them will advance to take on former Biden administration Health and Human Services Secretary Javier Becerra in the general election. On Monday, President Trump repeated his unfounded claim California's elections are rigged, writing on his Truth Social platform, quote, "Not possible for Spencer Pratt to have lost the L.A. runoffs after the big lead he had, third world nation," unquote. Trump wrote. More than half of Los Angeles voters are registered Democrats, compared to less than 15% who are Republicans. President Trump formally nominated his former personal lawyer, Todd Blanche, to serve as attorney general. He would succeed Pam Bondi, whom the president fired in April. The nomination comes just weeks after Blanche used his position at the Justice Department to protect Trump, his family, and his business from any IRS investigation connected to tax returns filed before Trump's controversial $10 billion settlement with the IRS. In a statement, Public Citizen co-president Lisa Gilbert wrote, quote, "This is yet another example of Trump assembling a team of henchmen whose primary qualification is doing his own bidding rather than serving the nation to staff the government. Blanche demonstrated his toady qualities throughout his audition for this role and is being awarded with the leading role as a result." An immigrant from the nation of Georgia has died in an ICE, Immigration and Customs Enforcement jail. Mamuka Akmeladze is the 50th person to die in ICE custody since Trump returned to office. The 43-year-old had been jailed at the troubled Wynn Correctional Center in Louisiana for about 4 months when he was found unresponsive. ICE officials have not disclosed further details about his death. He's the second immigrant to die while detained at Wynn Correctional Center in less than 2 months. The facility is operated by the Wynn Parish Sheriff's Office and ICE contractor LaSalle Corrections. A recent inspection of the ICE jail found excessive use of force by guards, poor medical care, and unsanitary conditions. New Jersey Governor Mikey Sherrill conducted an inspection of the Newark ICE jail known as Delaney Hall Monday after previously being denied entry to the jail, where hundreds of immigrants began a hunger and labor strike in May. Governor Sherrill said her visit was closely controlled and limited, and that she was prohibited from speaking to any of the imprisoned immigrants inside. In a statement, Sherrill said the restrictions during the visit continue to raise, quote, serious questions about the real conditions of the facility and the treatment of those held there, unquote. Sherrill has faced criticism after she deployed New Jersey State Police on protesters outside Delaney Hall, which is run by the for-profit private prison company Geo Group. Mutual aid volunteers have continued to support the families of those detained, even after facing harassment from law enforcement. On Monday, educator and YouTube star Ms. Rachel, known to millions of children around the world, paid a visit to the volunteers as well as the children of parents detained at Delaney Hall. She said on her Instagram, quote, "Met the sweetest children whose hearts are broken. They just want their parents home again," Ms. Rachel said. In related news, President Trump's so-called border czar, Tom Homan, lashed out at Delaney Hall protesters in an interview with Fox News, claiming government surveillance had revealed most of the demonstrators are not from New Jersey.
3: Look, these are paid protesters. We got, you know, facial recognition of people from Portland. They're at Portland riots, and many from the Minnesota. This is a well-planned, established thing they're doing. This isn't homegrown.
0: In the same interview, so-called border czar Tom Homan also laid out a plan by the Trump administration to deploy a massive surge of federal immigration agents to New York City in retaliation for new legislation recently signed by Governor Kathy Hochul that bans state and local law enforcement from collaborating with ICE and enacts other immigration protections. Homan's announcement came just days before the start of the World Cup this week, with immigration activists leading campaigns nationwide to protect communities amidst an expected rising presence of ICE agents during the soccer tournament. New York City Mayor Zoran Mamdani pushed back against so-called border czar Tom Homan's threats during a press conference with Governor Kathy Hochul Monday, calling for ICE to be abolished and saying, quote, "I believe that ICE raids are cruel. They're inhumane. They do nothing to serve in the interest of public safety," the mayor said. Mamdani also responded to the mounting barriers faced by World Cup fans and soccer players from qualifying nations that are on Trump's travel ban and visa restrictions list.
4: The World Cup is supposed to be a celebration of the world as a whole, and some of the decisions that we've seen been taken by the federal administration, be it the denial of visas for journalists from certain countries or the rejection of a visa for a coach of a team, as well as single-day visas for specific foreign national teams, this is anathema to what this tournament is supposed to be about. If we cannot even allow the players, the teams, and the journalists covering those teams to come into this city in this country, then it begs a larger question about our commitment to the spirit of this tournament.
0: A federal judge has ruled against President Trump's $100,000 annual fee on H-1B visa applications, saying it's an unlawful tax. This decision comes days after another federal judge ruled against a Trump administration policy to freeze applications for asylum, green cards, work permits, and other immigration protections for people from 39 countries. And President Trump was loudly booed by basketball fans at Manhattan's Madison Square Garden Monday evening as he attended Game 3 of the NBA Finals between the New York Knicks and the San Antonio Spurs. The unwelcome reception drowned out the singing of the national anthem after a camera showed Trump saluting from a VIP suite surrounded by bulletproof glass.

0: Fans reportedly waited outside Madison Square Garden for hours due to a strict security protocol resembling TSA. And Trump's presence prompted the New York police to cancel a watch party outside Madison Square Garden that would have attracted thousands of people. We'll have more on this story later in the broadcast with the nation's sports editor, Dave Zirin. And those are some of the headlines. This is Democracy Now!, democracynow.org, The War and Peace Report. I'm Amy Goodman in New York, joined by Democracy Now!'s Juan Gonzalez in Chicago. Hi, Juan.
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0: We begin today's show in Lebanon, where Israel's continuing to carry out deadly attacks despite a call by President Trump to halt strikes. In the deadliest attack, Israel killed 9 people in the city of Tyre earlier today. Israel also ordered residents of Tyre to leave the city. On Monday, an Israeli attack near a Red Cross center in Tyre killed 5 people. 4 paramedics were wounded. Meanwhile, Hezbollah said Monday it had fired rockets at advancing Israeli forces in southern Lebanon. Israel's repeated attacks on Lebanon prompted Iran on Sunday to carry out its first strikes on Israel since April. Israel responded by retaliating against Iran. On Monday, Iran announced it would halt new attacks on Israel, but warned it would carry out a more severe response if Israel continues to attack Lebanon. We go now to Beirut, where we're joined by Leila Younis, investigative journalist and writer based in Beirut. Her most recent piece for Dropsite headlined, "You Either Leave Right Now or You Die, Israel's Ethnic Cleansing of a Village in Lebanon." Why don't you describe what you have written about, Leila, and talk about the Iran attacking Israel over what it's doing in Lebanon, and then Israel striking back, then apparently President Trump speaking to the Israeli Prime Minister Netanyahu and warning him to stop hitting Iran. So they agreed, but they're still attacking Lebanon.
2: Sure. Thanks for having me, Amy. So first, I'll take you to the village of Ain Arab, which is a small village in the plains near the southern border. That's what I wrote about for my last drop site story. And it's the story of what can only really be described as the ethnic cleansing of that village. People returned there after the quote-unquote ceasefire in mid-April. And I think this story, along with others, will tell you just how much the word ceasefire has lost its meaning in both Lebanon and in Gaza. But these, you know, villagers returned after the ceasefire. The first day that they're there, an Israeli, a group of Israeli soldiers visit the village, tell them that there's a curfew, and they set up a checkpoint on the southern end of the village. 12 days later, they return in over 100 of them. Streaming behind an armored bulldozer. My source, Nasreen Abdel'al, is at her corner store when this happens. They sweep into the village. They tell people, you have 2 hours to leave. They don't even give them that, according to Nasreen. They go door to door at gunpoint, telling people, you leave right now or we shoot you. And I think that, you know, this story is really emblematic of what we've seen among villages in the southern region. And remember, Ain Arab is actually north of the so-called yellow line, underscoring the arbitrary nature of these boundaries. So, you know, the kind of continued insistence that southern Lebanese people leave their land, head north with nowhere to go. And, you know, what sources have told me, whether, you know, in the city of Sur Tir, as you were just talking about in your headlines, or in the city of Nabatir or other villages across the south, is more and more people saying, well, we actually refuse to leave, because for months now they've been forced into displacement. They've been forced to live in government shelters that are not adequate, are not clean. They've also been subjected to steep rent hikes and scrutiny because many of them are from the Shia community, which Israel has made a point of targeting even into their displacement. Now, as for the second part of your question, you know, Iran made very clear that an Israeli escalation in Beirut would derail negotiations. Israel clearly did not heed this call. They've been wanting to strike the southern suburbs, and they did in broad daylight in the neighborhood of Hayya Sillom. And then following that, Iran in the evening, launched a volley of missiles towards Israel. Israel then responds, and then you have Trump on Truth Social, you know, write, stop shooting. And I think it's just really important to emphasize the absurdity of all of this, right? Because, you know, Trump is kind of waving his hand saying, you know, we want a deal, we want peace. Let's remember this all began with the U.S.-Israeli assault on Iran. That's kind of what this whole thing was sparked from. And the U.S.'s continued support for Israel's aggression in southern Lebanon is the reason we are where we are right now.
1: And Lila, you also said that the current Israel-Lebanon truce plan and the one that was reached in 2024, 2 years ago, was the so-called ceasefires, that now there's these so-called pilot zones where basically the Lebanese army is supposed to sweep in and demilitarize them. Can you talk about that?
2: Yes. So basically on June 3rd, following another round of negotiations between the Lebanese and the Israelis at the Pentagon in Washington, they come out with a new agreement, which resembles very closely the November 2024 ceasefire. The only difference is that there's going to be these so-called pilot zones where the Israeli military in the areas that it's currently occupied will retreat and then will be replaced by the Lebanese army, which will then search for Hezbollah's weapons store, supposedly, and destroy them. This is absurd for multiple reasons, the first of which is because the Lebanese army has demonstrated throughout the 15-month ceasefire period its inability to disarm Hezbollah. Secondarily, it is basically a legitimation of continued Israeli presence in the south. And thirdly, and I think most importantly, this agreement includes no similar stipulations for Israel. So basically, Israel is allowed freedom of movement in the south of Lebanon, in a scenario that many have begun comparing to the occupied West Bank. Remember, in that 15-month ceasefire period, Israel invaded Lebanese territory over 1,500 times, according to the United Nations peacekeeping forces based in the south. So, you know, what they're basically looking for is impunity. They're looking for forever war, where they are essentially able to continue their incursions and continue their drone strikes. And the Lebanese people are sort of supposed to accept this.
1: And what do you make of all the press reports, especially in the West, of a rift between Trump and Netanyahu, and Netanyahu using the invasion in Lebanon to subvert any possible peace agreement with Iran?
2: You know, I really see this all as political theater because the United States continues its military support for Israel. It continues to support, even most recently, Marco Rubio, we heard, convinced Trump to support Israel strikes on Iran. So, you know, any sort of rifts that, you know, we might see in the media, an angry phone call between Netanyahu and Donald Trump is ultimately meaningless when, you know, the basic conditions in the south and the basic goal of Israel, right? Continued presence in southern Lebanon, continued occupation, right? As long as that is upheld, supported, as long as they are granted impunity and arms by the United States, any sort of political theatrical phone calls are ultimately meaningless.
0: Layla Younis, investigative journalist and writer based in Beirut, will link to your piece for Drop Site. You either leave right now or you die, Israel's ethnic cleansing of a village in Lebanon. Coming up, we look at Elon Musk's quest to become the world's first trillionaire and SpaceX going public with the biggest IPO in history. Stay with us.

0: When First Unto This Country, rendition by Nora Brown and Stephanie Coleman. This is Democracy Now!, democracynow.org. I'm Amy Goodman with Juan Gonzalez. Elon Musk's rocket company, SpaceX, is set to go public this week, targeting a $1.8 trillion valuation. That's trillion with a T. It's expected to be the largest IPO in history. It's also projected to make Elon Musk, already the world's richest man, the world's first trillionaire. SpaceX is parent company to several Musk ventures. These include Starlink, the satellite internet company, which is profitable and growing, and XAI, which operates at a significant loss. The SpaceX valuation is based largely on Musk's promise to launch and operate data centers in space to power AI technology that's not yet been proven. While Musk and other investors are positioned to see their own wealth skyrocket, what will the SpaceX IPO mean for regular Americans? The nonprofit newsroom More Perfect Union has released a new report from business journalist Eric Gardner. It's called Rigged. We uncovered a hidden wealth transfer in the SpaceX IPO. You're holding the bag. This is a part of that report.
1: I'm a guy that's into space. I hope we go to Mars and all that stuff. To see that get turned into a way to transfer wealth from ordinary people who are just trying to save for retirement to people like Elon Musk is just depressing.
2: SpaceX is going public this month. It could be the biggest IPO in history.
3: It could also make Elon Musk the world's first trillionaire.
2: Millions of Americans like you and me are about to become SpaceX shareholders. We won't buy a single share.
4: The reason why I described it as a bag holder situation is because it feels like it's getting engineered to be one.
2: Bag holders, IPO valuations. Sounds complicated. It's supposed to. But you don't need a finance degree to understand. You need 10 minutes. The whole scheme hinges on something you've probably heard of. Index funds. A good chunk of American retirement savings are tied to them. You pick a fund, it picks an index, which picks the stocks. You don't think about it. That's the point. Index funds are supposed to be safe. Passive. The rules are the rules. Except, if you look closely, the rules seem like they're being rewritten to make people like Elon Musk fabulously wealthy at everyone else's expense.
1: Every piece of evidence we have is that the IPO is being engineered to rise very rapidly after it prices and then fall very dramatically after that. That is a recipe for retail investors especially to take large losses.
2: $1.75 trillion. That's the value Elon Musk has floated for SpaceX when it goes public this month. More than Walmart. Is it worth that?
4: SpaceX is a real company. It shoots satellites up in the sky. It provides things like Starlink. It's a very impressive engineering company.
2: That's Robin Wigglesworth, editor at the Financial Times.
1: There is definitely real business to be done there and real asset value there. The question is whether it is as large as Musk claims it is.
2: George Perkins advises investors where to put their money. Last year, SpaceX made about $19 billion, most of it from Starlink and government contracts. But a company's market value is partially a bet on what that company will earn in the future. That bet is called a revenue multiple. Facebook went public at roughly 10 times its projected revenue. SpaceX is asking for over 50 times.
1: The combination of sheer size and this extreme multiple is completely unprecedented.
2: This valuation seems too good to be true. Some investors may need it to be. In 2022, Elon Musk raised $44 billion and bought Twitter. His backers, Andreessen Horowitz, a Saudi prince, the co-founder of Palantir, and Jack Dorsey, the guy who founded Twitter in the first place. Musk renamed it X, and within a year, it's worth less than half he paid. That's a problem. There was also a solution. AI was hot. Musk owned an AI company, so he merged X into XAI. No cash changed hands. X investors received XAI stock. But that solution raised another problem.
4: XAI is essentially a money furnace.
2: The solution? Musk has a rocket ship company. He uses it to buy XAI. Again, no cash exchanged. Three companies, two mergers, $0 actually paid. Everyone who helped take Twitter private now holds SpaceX shares. Now, SpaceX isn't just a rocket company that sells internet. According to Musk, it's the future. Data centers in space.
5: If something in my prediction predictions come true, SpaceX will launch more AI than the cumulative amount on Earth of everything else combined.
1: I see no evidence that it's a viable business opportunity. There are far too many physical challenges with doing this.
2: But the value has to hold, because so far, no one has been paid. Investor shares are only worth something on paper. To turn paper into cash, SpaceX has to go public. When a company goes public, it opens its doors. Early investors cash out, get paid for the risk they took. Everyone else gets a chance to own a piece of something that used to be off limits. It's called an initial public offering, or IPO for short.
1: It is a very normal part of a company's evolution and life cycle.
2: There isn't just Twitter investors here. SpaceX's original investors took a big risk. Peter Thiel, Palantir's other co-founder, Google, and Andreessen Horowitz. But SpaceX's IPO is anything but normal. In a typical IPO, 90% of shares go to institutional investors, pension funds, banks, insurance companies. Regular people get 10%. SpaceX says they're changing that. 30% to ordinary people. Main Street, not Wall Street.
4: When you see an IPO give a far larger allocation to ordinary investors, it's usually a sign that they can't get professional investors to buy it at that price. The price is nuts. And if you can't sell it to professional investors, well, you sell it to unprofessional investors who don't know any better.
2: If people want to invest in SpaceX's IPO, that's their right. The problem is, Musk found a way to make people invest in SpaceX whether they want to or not. How? Index funds.
4: The index fund is one of the rare examples of the finance industry coming up with something that lines the pockets of ordinary people and not Wall Street itself.
2: An index is a list. Someone decides which companies go on it. A fund is a basket. Someone builds it to mirror the list. When a company gets added to the index, every fund mirroring it has to buy shares. Not because they think it's a good investment, but because the rules require it.
4: Index funds have both outperformed the vast majority of active managers in every market in every country over any time frame in the long run.
2: Thousands of indexes exist. Nearly a third of American stock is tied to one of them. One of the most popular tracks the NASDAQ 100, the 100 biggest non-financial stocks on the NASDAQ exchange. Under NASDAQ's index rules, SpaceX isn't eligible to be included in the NASDAQ 100. New companies have to wait up to a year. It's called seasoning.
1: Seasoning a stock is just the process of having it trade publicly for a while. Public markets tend to be unsure of how to handle certain kinds of investments, novel sorts of companies really quickly.
2: Like a rocket company that makes most of its money providing satellite internet and wants to build AI infrastructure in space. If Musk could change that rule, he could trigger mandatory buying of SpaceX stock by every fund that tracks the index. This spring, NASDAQ changed their rules.
6: NASDAQ is both an index provider and an exchange.
2: Ben Schifrin spent 18 years at the Securities and Exchange Commission, which oversees the stock market.
6: You know, it kind of used to be the case that the exchange, wasn't really supposed to be this for-profit money-making entity, but now it is.
2: Two stock exchanges compete for every major listing, New York and NASDAQ.
4: For the NASDAQ stock exchange, having SpaceX is a big win. You want big, prestigious tech companies to go public there, and the New York Stock Exchange wants them to go public on the New York Stock Exchange. Changed.
2: SpaceX was the prize. Musk knew it. According to Reuters, Musk conditioned where SpaceX would list on one thing: fast-track SpaceX into their major index.
4: It's all gravy for NASDAQ.
2: SpaceX pays NASDAQ to list their stock. The real money is somewhere else.
4: All the data and trading fees that they then sell over time, year after year, to other trading firms, to asset managers.
2: NASDAQ changed a rule that shapes trillions of dollars in retirement savings. No regulator approved it.
6: If an index wants to change how it's going to include certain stocks in that particular index, that is not something that has to be approved by the Securities and Exchange Commission.
2: Upwards of $30 trillion is being directed by a process that's effectively self-regulated.
4: I think at some point we are going to have to say that these are incredibly influential investment advisors in practice, and they should be regulated and supervised accordingly.
2: When I asked NASDAQ if the change was made because SpaceX demanded it, and if there's a conflict of interest in being both an exchange and an index provider, NASDAQ never answered the conflict of interest question, but did say that the rule change reflects how markets have evolved. The consultation, they said, followed industry standards.
0: That's an excerpt of business journalist Eric Gardner's report for More Perfect Union. We're joined right now by Eric Gardner himself. Thanks so much. That's a fascinating report. So if you can talk more about the guardrails that were put in fact, after Enron and the dot-com bubble burst, what's the worst-case scenario of SpaceX prematurely getting added to the indexes and 401ks? And remember, you're talking to a world mainly of non-economists.
7: Yeah, thank you. Thank you for having me. Well, I think the worst-case scenario is what, frankly, seems like it's going to play out over in the next couple weeks. And that SpaceX is going to go public. It's going to go public at a price that is essentially double what independent analysts think that it should be. And regular savers are going to be paying that price. While early investors, the most random companies, will be able to cash out at that high price. As I mentioned in the piece there that you saw, a good way to kind of think about a value of a company is through what's called a revenue multiple. So if you have a restaurant and you do $3 million of sales a year, and you sell it for $9 million, you have a revenue multiple of 3. That's a standard kind of workable revenue multiple that's normal. Musk is asking right now for 94 times revenue multiple. It's a complete bonkers valuation. And unfortunately, he has essentially financially engineered this IPO as a massive wealth transfer from everyday investors to insiders.
8: And Eric, the long-term goal of SpaceX is not simply to data centers in space, which itself is not yet proven to be able to be feasible, but they actually are talking about colonizing Mars and creating a self-sustaining city of a million people in Mars. I mean, who on Earth wants that? And given all the problems we still have on this planet...
7: Yeah, so when a company goes public, they file what's called an S-1 with the Securities and Exchange Commission, and it basically outlines the company. And this S-1 that SpaceX filed is effectively bonkers. If you look into it, right, like AI is viewed as, you know, kind of the saving grace of this company. It's referenced more time. I saw some analysis around this. AI is referenced more time in this S-1 than Jesus Christ is in the Bible, right? Like, it's a complete bonkers thing. As much as they talk about colonizing space and colonizing Mars, if you think about that, that costs a lot of money in kind of capital investments in building spaceships, in building space stations. That's a huge investment. If you were to trace their actual investments, what they're making, more than half of it is into AI. And so it doesn't really compute. Throwing out a kind of a few more, kind of a bigger picture for folks. One of the problems with this IPO is that SpaceX is basically three companies. There's SpaceX, the rocket ship company, there's Twitter, and then there's XAI. SpaceX, the rocket ship company, is a real company. 2024, the last year before they all merged together, it did about $15 billion of revenue and generated about $800 million in profit. That's kind of a low end of an industrial, but that's a viable company. Last year, Elon Musk merged them all together in kind of a sleight of hand as he was running into troubles with the others. And now revenue is up to about $19 billion, but profit has cratered to under a loss of $4 billion. And what's driving that? It's fundamentally AI. They've invested a serious amount of money in what looks like a business line that has no clear path for profitability, and the way out of it is through the public markets. So another way to think about this is that this looks like the first steps towards essentially socializing the loss of a huge investment into a product that doesn't seem to have a profitable path.
0: Eric Gardner, we want to thank you so much for being with us. We'll link to your report for the nonprofit newsroom, More Perfect Union. Headline, Rigged, We Uncovered a Hidden Wealth Transfer in the SpaceX IPO. You're holding the bag. This is Democracy Now!, democracynow.org. I'm Amy Goodman with Juan Gonzalez. On Friday, dozens of activists with student labor and community groups with the Stop Funding Billionaires campaign protested in front of NASDAQ headquarters here in New York to protest the upcoming SpaceX IPO. They chanted and held signs that read, No Nazis on NASDAQ. Quinn Slobodian now joins us. Quinn is a professor of international history at Boston University. His new book, co-authored with Ben Tarnoff, is Muskism, A Guide for the Perplexed. What concerns you most about this IPO offering and Musk being on the brink of becoming a trillionaire? Professor Slobodian.
9: Well, there's a whole lot of things that concern me about it, but one of the things I find most striking is the way his relabeling of himself as the techno king of Tesla in 2021 is now becoming somewhat more of a reality at a larger scale through the SpaceX IPO. What I mean there specifically is he's really bending and reshaping corporate governance as a whole around his individual personality. The movement of his companies from Delaware to Texas means that he's not held accountable to shareholders in the way he would have been before. The creation of a whole share structure so that he has 85% of the shares that would be required to vote him out of a leadership position means that he's produced a kind of ironclad, almost monarchical position inside of this company that actually completely short-circuits the whole idea of the public company, which is that there's supposed to be a kind of a shareholder democracy, quote-unquote, that can hold leadership accountable. In this case, if you look at that SpaceX IPO, it says that the key person risk, meaning everything hangs on Musk's shoulders, is so great that even if he dies, there actually isn't even a succession plan. It would be in a completely unprecedented zone. So the degree of influence being centralized in one extremely erratic and often dangerous personality is something that seems to be of great concern. Also, I think that there are a couple of other things we talk about in the book that help to get a handle on some of the stuff that Eric was explaining so well. One of the things we talk about in the book is something called attention alchemy. So Musk has been very good at turning himself into a kind of a human meme stock. As Eric was mentioning, making retail investors have access to 30% of these shares means you're relying on the kind of hype cycles and a lot of the kind of hyper-loyal fan base that Musk has built up online, especially in now his kind of bespoke social media echo chamber of X.com. So he's able to produce his own reality inside of that space of X.com, such that, for example, when you looked at yesterday what the top news, today's news, was on X, both of those things were to do with Elon Musk. One of the things was that Elon Musk questions whether colonialism had made Africa poor, and the other one said that Argentine President Javier Milei praised Musk for defeating the woke mind virus. If you look at SpaceX, as he describes it, as a vertically integrated innovation engine stretching from a social media platform to satellites and rockets, then what he really seems to be saying he's going to do is create a closed communications ecosystem where that really does become today's news, where he can control the message and the content and then use this to kind of automate away the problem of social consent at scale. So above and beyond those problems that I think are accurately being identified of the average index fund holders being left holding the bag, there's kind of a larger ideological project at work here that I think we should all be very concerned that this is now becoming kind of the load-bearing infrastructure for the global financial system. Another term we introduce in the book is the idea of state symbiosis. It seems that Musk is also creating a situation where he becomes deeply reliant on state contracts. The state becomes reliant on him. He has over $7 billion of defense contracts just this year. And the idea there in the end is that if this starts to teeter, then he'll be too big to fail and the state will have to step in to bail him out.
8: And Professor Slobodian, could you talk about Starlink a little bit? It's already the world's largest satellite internet provider, and the immense power that it has, not just in terms of economy, but in terms of warfare and state power around the world.
9: Starlink is really kind of the crown jewel of the SpaceX offering. It's the part of the company that actually makes money. The rockets kind of break even. The AI segment is burning money at an unprecedented rate. Starlink satellites he first started putting into low Earth orbit in 2019. And by now there are around 10,000 in orbit, which accounts for over 70% of all of the satellites in the sky. So he's produced this whole new market sector of low Earth orbit. These things are only 500 kilometers from Earth, much, much closer than the geostationary satellites. They're used by consumers. There are over 10 million subscribers worldwide. But essentially, they're also used by armed forces in the field, famously in Ukraine. And they're going to be a central part to the Golden Dome strategy that Trump has already started handing out contracts for. So there's something called Star Shield, which is a more heavily encrypted military network for satellites that is absolutely central to this missile defense program that is the source of a great deal of incoming revenue for people like Musk. So the idea is he can scale up from 10,000 to, as described in the SpaceX prospectus, up to 1 million, and thus create a kind of global telecommunications monopoly. However, this is also one of his greatest vulnerabilities. You can't just put satellites into the sky without getting approval. In fact, something called the International Telecommunications Union, which is an agency of the UN, needs to approve these, and there's no way that they're going to approve his request for 1 million satellites. Also, individual countries need to accept his ability to sell the receivers down on Earth. And many countries are still unwilling to do that. South Africa has said no. So far, India has said no. When Musk refused to do content moderation in Brazil after the attempted coup there, Brazil went ahead and seized the assets of Starlink. So if you read that SpaceX prospectus, you also find out that there are a lot of weak points and choke points. And Musk's greatest vulnerability is still old-fashioned legislation, regulation, laws made by democratically elected governments.
8: And there was at least a European pension fund, a Danish fund, that announced that they will be excluding SpaceX from their investments, claiming the CEO claimed the extreme concentration of power effectively prevents the board from exercising meaningful oversight and makes it impossible to remove Musk against his will. What is the potential danger to the U.S. economy of so much in investment? This, especially by index funds in SpaceX?
9: Well, the problem there is the situation we're in the United States is a very small number of tech companies are responsible for a great deal of the stock market rise in the last couple of years. Those small number of tech companies also have an unprecedented number of concentration of power in the figure of these founder CEO techno kings, if you like. If one of those founder CEOs starts to go off on a limb, as Musk has been very well known to do, to commit himself, let's say, even more passionately to the neo-fascist causes in Western Europe that seem to be so important to him personally, then you could create a crisis within that company, within its profitability, which then doesn't just become a problem for that company. It produces a cascade effect of loss of investor confidence in the tech sector altogether. It drains money out of people's savings accounts and their retirement accounts. And it can be the kind of tipping point that leads to a crash in the sector altogether. So at a broad level, you know, what the brave stance of the Danish pension fund should show us is not just that we need to regulate the outliers, the more extreme members of this Silicon Valley leadership class, but we should ask a bigger question about why the political economy of the U.S. and by extension the world has become a one-way bet on unproven technology. Why isn't there more diversification? Why isn't there more attention to forms of the green capitalist models even that were so popular only a few years ago? Why is the biotech sector, the higher ed sector, not valued for the things that it brings instead of only this often outrageous and absurd vision of launching AI data centers into the stratosphere?
0: And finally, we just have Minuquin, but one word we didn't use in this segment was Doge. Elon Musk is the face of cutting government spending, yet he is taking up more and more of government funding. If you could comment on that and what the protesters held outside NASDAQ as they chanted "No Nazis on NASDAQ," what they mean?
9: Well, yes, I think Doge is understood best not just as an effort to cut government across the board, but as a way to refashion and reformat government to make it more open to be the site of injection for new services from Silicon Valley, specifically Palantir and Musk's AI tools. So it's not about demolishing the government. It's about making the government more compatible, ready for the kind of products that Musk offers, and to make him then an indispensable part of the infrastructure. Already they're talking about commercial dominance in Musk's control of military communications infrastructure. When the politics of that person who is doing that is also consonant with the furthest right-wing parts of the European identitarian movement, then one starts to see why people would hold up signs talking about Nazis in the NASDAQ. It makes us all ask a question that even if those stocks should do well, even if those retail investors aren't holding the bag, as it were, by the end, let's say they keep profiting, and at the same time, Musk keeps filling his feed with questionings about whether or not racism should be recalibrated back to a kind of normal status quo ante, whether or not remigration is the right policy for Western Europe and the United States, and whether or not any piece of democratic policy that goes against his best interests is simply a matter of corruption and bugs in the mainframe. That's what we really should be worried about, the possibility of those things to live together, tech-driven prosperity and radical right-wing racist politics.
0: Professor Quinn Slobodian teaches international history at Boston University. His new book is Muskism, A Guide for the Perplexed. And we'll link to your Atlantic piece headlined Elon Musk's SpaceX Endgame. Coming up, President Trump booed by hometown basketball fans here in New York City at the Knicks-Spurs game. We'll speak to sports journalist Dave Zirin back in 20 seconds.

0: her voice. It's hard to sing when there's no choice. The raven has lost his wings. Man, he wished he learned to sing.
1: Songbird by Henry Furlan. This is Democracy Now!, democracynow.org. I'm Amy Goodman with Juan Gonzalez. The worlds of sports and politics collided here in New York on Monday night, just blocks from our studio, as President Trump attended Game 3 of the NBA Finals at Madison Square Garden. The San Antonio Spurs beat the New York Knicks. It was the Knicks' first loss since late April. Due to Trump's appearance, authorities shut down the area around the Garden, and ticket holders were asked to arrive hours early and go through TSA-style security. Trump watched the game from a suite surrounded by bulletproof glass. During Avery Wilson's performance of the national anthem, many in the crowd booed when Trump was shown on the Jumbotron.

0: York Times reports the New York crowd booed Trump more than they booed the Spurs when they took the floor. Trump was also loudly booed at watch parties in the city after the game. Trump downplayed the incident.
1: It was, I think, mostly cheers. It was loud and it was very enthusiastic.
0: To talk about this and more, we're joined by Dave Zirin, sports editor for The Nation magazine, host of the Edge of Sports podcast. His new article headline, Not Even Trump Can Ruin the Knicks Moment. Really? Can you talk about what happened last night?
2: Yeah, first and foremost, I was wrong. Donald Trump absolutely ruined the Knicks moment last night. I believe he is the reason why they lost. The game lasted about half an hour to 45 minutes longer than a usual game. It was an absolute slog. You mentioned the 2 to 3 hour wait to get in there. The TSA-style screenings to get into the game. It definitely had an effect on things, especially because this was supposed to be a day about the Knicks. It was supposed to be a celebration of New York. And instead, it was about one authoritarian, malignant narcissist. I mean, it's actually not a good thing that there were more boos for Trump than the Spurs, because it shouldn't have been about Trump at all. We shouldn't even be talking about him right now. And I got to say something about the boos, because I was at a watch party in Brooklyn. The boos were cacophonous at a bar called Chilo's in Bed-Stuy, which I just took over. We're turning it into a place for the people, a dive bar for the people. And we had an amazing event. The boos were out into the streets, and we weren't the only bar where you could hear it. You could choose where to hear the boos. And to me, that was important because it was a reminder that New York City's relationship to Donald Trump isn't just about contemporary politics or the last three election cycles. It's about a 50-year abusive relationship that this city has had with this man, from his refusal to rent to people of color in the 70s, to him whipping up racist violence due to the Central Park exonerated five case, to his desire to, quote unquote, develop our parks with his tacky buildings. This city does not like this man, and we've been warning the country about him for, frankly, decades. And maybe last night was the most powerful audio and visual representation of that relationship.
1: The players who are on the court felt about this, especially we know, for instance, Josh Hart back in 2020, one of the key figures on the Knicks, tweeted back before the November election, "Yes, sir, get Trump's dumb expletive out of the White House." How do you think they felt about what was going on?
2: Well, I think for the Knicks, and I know this a little bit from trying to talk to people on the team, there was a bit of a resentment, because this was supposed to be a night about them, about their hard work. They're coming in off a near record 13-game winning streak in the playoffs. It's been the equivalent for the city of going to 13 movies and having them all be awesome. And it created a great vibe. And you walk in the city, it's orange and black everywhere. I'm sorry, orange and blue everywhere, the royal blue wherever you see. And it was supposed to be the beautiful culmination, was the first home game in an NBA Finals for the Knicks since 1999. And their chance to go up 3-0, which would effectively have ensured them the championship for the first time in 53 years, longer than I've been on this earth. And this is the team of my youth. This is the team of my heart. So to see it become about Donald Trump was certainly upsetting for fans, not just the people in the well-heeled tens of thousands of dollars seats in the stadium, but the watch parties, the bars, everybody who's put their heart and soul into this team were basically slapped in the face by Donald Trump.
1: And of course, for a person who claims to be a big Knicks fan, there was that photo spread on X of Trump asleep in his box in the middle of the game. So he obviously wasn't paying too close attention. But I wanted to ask you about also another issue with the Trump administration, which is the World Cup. The treatment of the Trump administration to some of the participants in the World Cup, the exclusion of the Iranian team forced to fly in and fly out of the country from Mexico when they're going to be playing games on the same day, and also the recent exclusion of a referee chosen by FIFA from Somalia who was denied entry into the United States.
2: Yeah, I'll just say I've been covering the World Cup in person and at times when it's been in authoritarian countries remotely, and this is the first World Cup that I would ever describe as joyless. It's always been a celebration, a party, no matter what country that has hosted it, whether a liberal democracy or an authoritarian regime. But this is the first time that travel warnings are being issued to fans coming here. Even warnings are being issued to people who live in the United States by immigration groups because of the threats of ICE being at the stadiums. There's a joylessness. It's supposed to be the party that unites the world. And like the Knicks game last night, this looks to be something that Trump is using his reverse Midas touch to ruin.
0: And one more question on what happened last night. Mm-hmm. That image of President Trump in Dolan's box,
2: James Dolan.
0: And for a global audience who doesn't know about the significance of the man who owns both Madison Square Garden and the Knicks.
2: Yeah, James Dolan is someone who made his money the old-fashioned way. He inherited it. That's one of his commonalities with Donald Trump. They have a very close relationship going back decades. Dolan and his son were both married at Mar-a-Lago. Dolan has given Trump untold amounts of money for his political campaigns. Dolan wants to lead a push to rename Penn Station, over which he has a lot of influence because of the presence of Madison Square Garden there. He wants to rename Penn Station after Donald Trump. They have had meetings about that. But that's not all they share. They share accusations of sexual assault and sexual battery and having unsafe work environments for women. That's something Dolan has paid a price for. Racism allegations, of course, plague both men, although calling them allegations for Donald Trump is a stretch, to say the least. And as I said, both children of wealth. So they have a tremendous amount of commonalities, but basically they're the commonality that exists when you have, I don't know how else to put it, but two rich jerks who are born on third base and act like they hit a triple.
0: And Dolan developing Madison Square Garden, the deals that have to be made, and this is with Trump?
2: This is with Trump. The idea is to move Madison Square Garden to be actually on top of Penn Station and to rename Penn Station after Donald Trump. That's the big plan. They have had meetings about this. This is not rumor. This is what Trump wants. People coming into Trump Station, and that's the authoritarian playbook if there ever was one. He needs

0: time.
1: So Dave Zirin, who has now really nearly relocated to well, to New York, though he's in Washington as well. And we're going to be looking more at the World Cup in the coming days here on Democracy Now. That does it for the show. After tomorrow's show, I'm headed to Sheffield to the film festival in England. We'll be broadcasting from Sheffield Live, that broadcasts Democracy Now every day and has done so for years. And then we'll be at the Ireland Docks, Docks Ireland, the first film to show there. That's in Belfast. Then we'll be in Vermont on the weekend of Juneteenth, on June 18th in Burlington. And then we'll be in Brattleboro at the Latchis and in St. Johnsbury at Catamount Arts Center. Check our website at democracynow.org. I'm Amy Goodman with Juan Gonzalez for another edition of Democracy Now!

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1: I don't believe there's probably anybody that doesn't feel the grief, the great grief for our time. The losses are beyond the counting. So we're being asked to be alive in this time when we can hold the grief and hold it knowing that the grief and the outrage that comes up when we see what we're losing, that pain we feel for them, is grounded in a deep caring.
2: That's Joanna Macy, and this is Alternative Radio. I'm David Barsamyan. This edition of AR features Joanna Macy, Deep Caring for the Earth. The challenges humankind faces, from the climate emergency to species extinction to terminal war, may be difficult to comprehend, but we ignore them at our peril. Looking away is a lot easier than facing reality. Viewing the earth as a giant shopping mall to be exploited is leading us to a literal dead end. The capitalist system solely cares about making money. Can a deep caring for the earth emerge that is nourishing and sustaining rather than recklessly exploiting it? What creative steps can we undertake to reverse the dangerous course we are on? The clock is ticking as our precious planet takes one hit after another. Can global society wake up to implement policies that will avert catastrophe? If not, Joanna Macy says, it's curtains. Our guest today is Joanna Macy, a scholar of Buddhism, general systems theory, and deep ecology. Her lectures and writing on work that reconnects provided a visionary force in environmental and spiritual activism. She's the author of World as Lover, World as Self, and co-author of Active Hope. And now, Joanna Macy, Deep Caring for the Earth.
1: What we most want, I believe, is to discover our true vastness, the immense life that is within us, the great, fertile, brilliant web of life that has brought us forth, to wake up to the company of other beings through space and time, and walk out of that little closet of self-concern that is conditioned by the industrial growth society, the consumer society.

0: society, the late capitalist political economy, where we're being treated like a bunch of addicts that can't wait for the next fix, whether it's a car or a dress or the latest foodie, gourmet, whatever, as if we couldn't think of anything better to do with our lives than to see how much we can own or how much we can put in the bank, as if that were a measure of the life that is in us. And so I think there's a great yearning in each one of us to be free to rejoin that great family of beings, that great dance. The metaphors abound for what we yearn for and what we deserve and what is our birthright to have, to see the beauty of the world. And let that be enough to feel the depth of affection we have for all beings and each other. And let that be enough to work together for the healing of our world. Ah, that's more than enough. And it's amazing that we, at this point, we're reflecting that and working with that with the students this weekend, how we were training our vision to see two amazing and apparently contradictory things that are happening at the same time in our world. Both of them unique. One is a transition to a life-sustaining society from a self-destroying industrial growth society, which sets its goals and measures its progress by how fast it can grow. Grow in what? Wisdom? Health? Happiness? One thing only. Corporate profits. Market share. And when you have that kind of force driving you, it's an exponential... unsatisfiable, leads to a runaway system. And so the transition that we're in, that many of us, including me, call the Great Turning, I love the book about it that David Corton wrote. And I love the recognition by many of the minds that have been teachers to me that this great turning, this transition, is the third revolution of our journey as humans. The third we know about. And that is fully as huge in scope and in magnitude as that first revolution in the late Neolithic 10,000 years ago. The agricultural revolution. That changed everything. Settling down, growing a surplus, growing more people, trading, learning to compute, to write, build silos, temples, stratified societies, etc. Changed everything. And then a bunch later, that second revolution, equally enormous in its effect on our psyches and on our relationships. That happened almost three centuries ago in England. And that was the what? Yeah, the Industrial Revolution. And again, that changed everything. The machine, the power of industrial technology, pulling people off the land into the mines and the mills and the factories, changing our relationships to each other and to the earth. And now, right on the tail of that, comes this third revolution. And I remember the first time I heard about this in these terms of third revolution was from William Ruckelshaus, who was our first Environmental Protection Agency head. And he said, the amazing thing is, whereas the first revolution, agricultural revolution, took centuries, and the industrial revolution took decades, maybe generations, this third one, to sustainability, will have to happen in a matter of years, and will have to be a totally conscious operation. We will choose it. So not only is there this revolution, this great turning, but at the same time, and you know this, I'm just saying things you already know in your heart, that there is this great unraveling. David Courtney uses that term, and I find it totally apt, that the social and really the ecological systems, the biological organic systems that have been woven over the millennia, bringing forth complexity of form and intelligence, are being shredded by loss of diversity and by poisoning and by paving over and by our heedlessness. So this is a time when you could get real depressed if you let yourself. And as a matter of fact, if there is, I don't believe there's probably anybody in this room that frankly doesn't feel the grief, the great grief for our time. The losses are beyond the counting. So we're being asked to be alive in this time when we can hold the pain and not run from it. Hold the grief and know that we're capable of that. And hold it knowing that the grief and the outrage that comes up when we see what we're losing. And some of these losses, many of them are irretrievable. That pain we feel for them is grounded in a deep caring. You look at that pain and don't let yourself be persuaded by mainstream culture that it has to do with some, can be reduced to some private pathology or neurotic pattern. Don't fall for that. If tears come up and rage for what is our people are doing to the earth, don't let them be persuaded that this is due to some private craziness. Just pause for a moment and bow to that and say, ah, I'm capable of suffering with. I'm suffering with my world. Ouch. And you will know that it's wholesome and natural and unavoidable if you're alive. And then you remember that the literal meaning of compassion is just that, to suffer with. Ah, I am a compassionate being. I am alive as a cell in the living body of earth, and this body is in trauma, so of course I feel it too. So we're in this incredible moment, unlike any that I can imagine ever having happened before. This moment when everything we've ever had to learn about courage, about our interconnectedness, can be put to use. As we stand with this two possibilities right in front of us, the great unraveling and the great turning. And we don't know. We don't know whether we're going to pull it off. But we know that we're here as part of that work. And that we can engage in that more fully when we see its inevitability and don't require guarantees that we're going to see just how wonderful our little piece of it is. That we free ourselves from dependence on seeing the results of our own actions. So it's just amazing to me that being alive in this time, if you don't close your eyes and ears, is just like getting so many spiritual teachings. Wake up. Wake up. Wake up to your true nature as part of life. Wake up to your mutual belonging. Wake up to the courage that is in you. Let your heart be broken. It's okay. Actually, they say the heart that breaks open can hold the whole universe. It's that big. And in this time, then, it's so wonderful to be sitting in this room, in this place, where the teachings, the Dharma teachings, have been revered and kept among the many strands of the revitalizing of the spiritual life of our people. And how good to come here and see that in the Buddhist community and in Naropa, there is this environmental leadership program. Saying again and again, and you need to say that in Western Buddhism, which has a tiny tendency to think that the Buddha Dharma is given to us for our private tranquility. There's a little tendency there, in case you haven't noticed. Yes, so that you can get very calm and serene. Yeah. So I consider this sometimes, it can be a little case of premature equanimity. Because what I find in the teachings and in my brothers and sister teachings out of this tradition as well as others is that the spiritual gifts of this planet and the lineages are coming forward now in this time of crisis and need in order to bloom with fresher, stronger meaning than ever before, to help us walk out to find that we can be what we most want to be. Heroes and healers. Part of the great transformation. Part of the waking up. And we're not doing that out of some inflated notion of who we are, but rather stepping aside from what we thought were our strengths and our individual wonderfulness to let the power of life come through, the power of the earth, the power of our interdependence, the power of our relationships, the power of life itself, so much bigger than anything we could ever attribute to ourselves or our achievements. What a time to be alive. I think that all the religious traditions in this time have riches for us who would take part in the healing of our world. I think central all the great earth wisdom traditions, indigenous traditions, Christianity, Sufism, Islam, Judaism, Hinduism, Tao, all of it are there bringing forth gifts for us to find our true strength. But I want to talk a little bit about the Buddha Dharma and about being right here in the Shambhala Center, the Tibetan strain of it. I feel so grateful. My life was changed, you know, by when I went over in the Peace Corps with my husband to India. We were staff then. We went over with our children, and I found that I got very close to a volunteer who up in Himachal Pradesh, and this was in the 1960s, was working with groups of Tibetans and a particular community of Tibetans, Kargyu Tibetans, who'd been very close to Chogyam Trungpa Rinpoche. And they were sort of like Dharma brothers together in the community of Tashi Chong. And I saw that in what they had experienced as they were leaving Tibet, fleeing the depredations of the Chinese and the occupation of Tibet, preserving the tradition that they had cherished. They were well acquainted with grief. They had seen how swift destruction can take over a people and its land, how fast it can be plundered, how quickly its institutions, even those most revered, could be insulted and demolished. It's like they expected some of this. And here is from the warrior song of King Gezar, written how many centuries ago? 8, 9 centuries ago, and doesn't it sound as if it were today? It goes, our earth is wounded. Her oceans and lakes are sick. Her rivers are like running sores. The air is filled with subtle poisons, and the oily smoke of countless hellish fires blackens the sun. Men and women scattered from homeland, friends, family, wander desolate and uncertain, scorched by a toxic sun. In this desert of frightened, blind uncertainty, some take refuge in the pursuit of power. Some become manipulators of illusion and deceit. If wisdom and harmony still dwell in this world, as other than a dream lost in an unopened book, they are hidden in our heartbeat. And it is from our hearts that we cry out. We cry out, and our voices are the single voice of this wounded earth. Our cries are a great wind across the earth. I can feel that. I can feel our cries ringing out and the yearning of our hearts like a great wind. And that it's appropriate. It's all right to feel that. Okay if the heart breaks. And then, later on, from this same community of Tibetans that I became sort of wonderfully wedded to, in a way. That's one of the greatest things happened in my life, was that this community of Tibetan lay people and lamas took me in. And I would visit them when over the years, when I'd go to other places, other countries, back to my homeland, we would be seeing each other. And once when I went back, it was 1980, and Ronald Reagan had just been elected, and I heard Bashkin Tashi Jong people talking about a prophecy that seemed to be coming true in our time, even though it was 12 centuries old. It was found in the Kalachakra Tantra. But it seemed to be happening for this generation now in the late 20th century. Well, what's it about? I said. And they said it's about a very dark and troubled time. Well, I wanted to hear about that, being rather apocalyptic of my turn of mind. And, as I said, Ronald Reagan had just been elected. And so I asked for some of the lamas to tell me about it. And this is the version of it. There, I found that there were different versions. One version I got from Taisitu Rinpoche, who had his monastery not far away. And when he spoke of it, it was in connection with a retreat that he wanted me to take for 3 years. And I said, Rinpoche, I can't do that. because I have to stop nuclear war. And he said, well, don't you know that the kingdom of Shambhala is coming and the king of Shambhala will disarm the weapons by his power? As if that could happen without our doing anything. He said, just take it easy and go and meditate. Well, I couldn't do that. So, and I didn't really buy into that particular version of the Shambhala prophecy. And then another version that I heard was that it didn't really have to do with this coming of the kingdom of Shambhala. That's what the prophecy is. It didn't have to do with the outside world, but it was all a metaphor for one's internal battle or growth or enlightenment. Well, that didn't interest me too much either. But what did, and what I'm going to tell you, is the version of this prophecy that I heard from Dugu Chögyal Rinpoche. I'm going to tell it to you because it has given me my marching orders for the last 30 years. In pretty much his words. And as you hear this, you will hear the phrase Shambhala warrior. And you may recognize that this is a metaphor for the bodhisattva. That is the hero figure in the Buddhist scriptures, Buddhist world, the one who really gets it about our mutual belonging, our radical interdependence. And so they say the bodhisattva keeps turning back from the gates of nirvana to return to samsara till all beings, even to every blade of grass, is enlightened. So that kind of compassion. So here we go. I'm going to tell you the prophecy as I heard it from Dugu Chögyal Rinpoche, and I want you to hear it as if it is about you, which I actually think it is. There comes a time when all life on earth is in danger. In this time, great powers have arisen, barbarian powers. And although they waste their wealth in preparations to annihilate each other, they have much in common. And among the things they have in common are weapons of unfathomable devastation and death, and technologies that lay waste the world. And it is just at this time that, when the future of all beings seems to hang by the frailest of threads, that the kingdom of Shambhala emerges. Now, you can't go there because it's not a place. It exists in the hearts and minds of the Shambhala warriors. And actually, you can't tell a Shambhala warrior by looking at her or him, because they wear no uniforms. They bear no insignia. They wield no banners to identify them. They have no barricades on which they can climb to threaten the enemy, or behind which they can rest and regroup. They don't even have any home turf, because ever and always they must move across the terrain of the barbarian powers. And then he said, now the time has come when great courage is required of the Shambhala warriors. Moral courage and physical courage, because they are going to go right into the heart of the barbarian powers to dismantle the weapons, those armaments that are fabricated and deployed on air trigger alert. Yes, and the decisions that are made, they are going to go into the corridors of power to dismantle the weapons of mind. And he said, Joanna, mind this. This is very important. The Shambhala warriors know that these weapons can be dismantled because they are manomaya, mind-made.
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0: These weapons can be dismantled because they are manomaya, mind-made. They are made by the human mind. They can be unmade by the human mind. Because the dangers that are coming upon us now are not brought by some evil extraterrestrial force or some satanic deity or even some inexorable, unalterable fate. But they arise from our actions, from our relationships, from our habits. They are made by the human mind. They can be unmade by the human mind.
2: So, now is the time, he said, when the Shambhala warriors go into training. How do they train? I asked. I was ready to sign up. And he said they train in the use of two weapons. What are they? And Dugu Trigyal held up his hands the way the lamas hold the ritual objects in the great lama dances of his people. And he said, one is compassion, and the other is insight into the radical interdependence of all phenomena. And you need both. One is not enough. You need the compassion because that provides the fuel, the motive force to move you out, to go where you need to go, to do what you need to do. And what it involves is this: to not be afraid of the suffering of your world. And if you're not afraid of the suffering of your world, then nothing can stop you. But he said, by itself, that's not enough, because it can burn you out. It's very hot. So you need the other, that wisdom, that insight into our interexistence. Now, that's very important, he said, because with that, you know that this is not a battle between the good guys and the bad guys. But that the line between good and evil goes through the landscape of every human heart. And that we are so interwoven with each other in the web of life that even the smallest act with clear intention can have reverberations through the web that you can hardly begin to discern. But that, he said, as important as it is, it's a little cool. And so you need the heat of the compassion. And I realized then that, when I had been seeing the Tibetan monks in their puja with their moving their hands and the moving mudras, hand gestures, often as not, they were dancing with their hands, the interplay between wisdom and compassion. Well, that's it. That's the prophecy. On that occasion, my family happened to be with me, and we were lodging at the edge of the community, and I rushed back, and I was getting back to meet I went in and I said, you won't believe what I just heard from Chuchao Rinpoche. And I told the prophecy. And my son Jack said, well, didn't he tell you how it's going to end? Oh. It's wonderful that you laugh. I laugh too. I said, oh, Jack, if he had told me how it's going to turn out, I wouldn't have believed him.
0: And don't you believe anyone who tells you how it's going to turn out. Because the magic and power of being alive at this time is directly proportional to the uncertainty. That uncertainty keeps you awake. You think sometimes that you want guarantees. Well, I would get involved in that campaign if I were sure that my involvement would make a decisive difference. I hear that a lot, you know, from people. But that kind of certainty is not in the scene for us now. That kind of certainty doesn't grow courage. It's in the risk-taking that the courage happens. And then I remember, I'd like a guarantee, but where is there a guarantee in life? When you fall in love with someone, is there a guarantee that you're going to have a lasting, healthy relationship? When you plant seeds in the soil, is there a guarantee there's going to be sufficient warmth and moisture for a bumper crop? There never is. And it is that which draws forth from us the vital ingredients of our engagement and our involvement and our risk-taking and our courage and our solidarity with each other. There you have it. I think it's just about my favorite thing to tell you. But I'm gonna ask, I have some other things I want to share. One is that, you know, those two weapons, is actually that's the term he used, compassion and wisdom, relate to my two favorite hand gestures of the Buddha, the mudras. There are so many different ones. There's this for teaching, there's this for giving, you know, but my favorite two is this. I'm giving them to you, yeah, as my gift to you. There, that's the first. That's the Abhaya Mudra. It means fear not. Don't be afraid. So you can use that. Very useful in a time like this, where even our own government likes to keep us in line by scaring us. And when I saw that, you know what I immediately thought of? The traditional Native American gesture when I was a little girl in school. I thought all Indians went around doing this. How? And then I realized that gesture of Native Americans is precisely don't be afraid. See? Don't be afraid. I carry no weapon. My hand is bare, naked. Nothing to fear. I come in peace. And my other favorite gesture is the one that is always associated with the Buddha of our time, Shakyamuni Buddha, because as you know, as the Buddhist movement developed through time, the truths that were conveyed in it seemed so great you could never imagine that they weren't always around. So people figured that there were earlier Buddhas and a whole string of them. But our Buddha, Shakyamuni Buddha, of our era, was known in art and the way he was represented by touching the ground, touching the earth. Bhumisparsa Mudra. So you remember to do that. And I want you to remember the story that goes with it, which you may know already, so you'll hear it again. How Gautama, before he became the Buddha, he had left home, he was seeking the end of suffering, he was trying to figure it out. Why is it, how is it that we cause suffering to each other and ourselves? And he went to the best of the yogic teachers, excelled in every domain. He did mortifications of the flesh till he almost died. And then he just said, I'm going to sit down there under that tree and I'm not going to get up until it becomes clear to me the cause of suffering. And so he did. So when the Buddha sat down, that tendency was represented in the figure of Mara, who was portrayed or understood as the figure of sin and death. And Mara was furious that this young Gautama Siddhartha was going to sit down and figure out the cause of suffering for the sake of the cessation of suffering. That was a very unwelcome idea to Mara, because suffering was his stock and trade. So he had to scare Gautama the Buddha off. And so he sent visions of very seductive dancing girls. And did our boy Gautama flinch? Did he move? Yeah. No. He just stayed in perfect concentration. That didn't work. So then he sent visions of ghoulish demons and arms with weapons and all kinds of scary things. Did our Gautama flinch? No. He just stayed there, totally concentrated. So then Mara was furious, and he said, "By what right do you think that you can sit there and resolve the problem of suffering? By what authority do you think you can do that?" Now, interestingly enough, Gautama did not present his curriculum vitae. He didn't say, "My father is a prince in the Shakyamuni." He didn't say, "I've been to the very best yogic schools." He didn't say, "I have the mortification of the flesh, PhD in that." No. He didn't say anything about himself. What did he do? He touched the earth. "I am doing this by the authority vested in me by the earth." That's what that gesture says. And they say in the scriptures that the earth roared. Now, I love that story, but what the point of it is that you have the same authority. For you, in whatever you are taking, whether it's planting a garden or protesting at a nuclear power plant or running for office, you are doing that for the healing for your people and the healing of our world by the power invested in you by the earth. You have been brought forth by the earth for this time. And earth will provide you, the web of life will provide you. The dependent co-arising, that power of our relationships with all that is, will provide the power. It's brought you up from the amoeba. It certainly ought to be able to get you through the next few days. So we can begin trusting that. We can begin really learning that what we most have going for us is not our own smarts and our own wiles or our own connections, but our passion for the earth and earth's love for us, which is life's. I've been stressing the Buddhist line on this, but that's there in all the great spiritual traditions and the earth wisdom traditions of the native peoples. And it is there in the scientists of our time, because there is a great scientific revolution, cognitive revolution going on now, which is turning our understanding toward that same recognition of the power of our relations with each other and with the universe, that we are not separate abiding selves, monads that have to be competing with each other or creating our own perfection and purity, but that we are currents of knowing and feeling and action, fed by streams of matter, energy, and information, these weaving together. And that became so clear to me in my own life when I turned toward systems theory. Happenstantially, as a matter of fact, I'm just looking. I didn't even know what systems meant. And if I'd somebody had explained it, I would have thought it was very boring and some realm of science that had nothing to do with me. But I walked in and I listened to what the professor was saying and what he was drawing on the board. And I thought, this is the Dharma in another guise. And the main, again and again and again, key points about the Dharma were reflected as in the ontology and epistemology of the systems view. I bring that up not to make you laugh so much, which I don't mind, but which is to say that this shift in identity that we are invited to make now, you don't need to think of it just in spiritual terms or in poetic or mystical terms. This is seen very clearly in scientific terms from the system's perspective, that it is this notion that we are a self doing our thinking between our ears, looking out at the world from behind our eyes, acting on it as a separate and distinctive individual is not the only way you see it. And that there is indeed, we get into a terrific trap if we identify who we are with this separate self that whose name we wear, you know. If I think all I am is Joanna, a white, aging American woman, and I want to just read a couple of paragraphs from the system's perspective. This is from my book, World is Lover, World is Self. So systems theorists point out, we were talking about that in our workshop this weekend, because I always bring it in. This is part of the liberation of our time. We can identify, shift our identity with something much bigger than the dramas and ambitions of this little piece of reality that is inside my bag of skin. So there's no categorical I set over against a categorical you or it. One of the clearest teachers of this is Gregory Bateson. He says the false reification, like thingification, of the self is basic to our planetary ecological crisis. We have imagined that we are a unit of survival, and we have to see to our own survival. And we imagine that the unit of survival is the separate individual or a separate species. Whereas, in reality, through the history of evolution, it is the individual plus the environment, the species plus the environment, for they are essentially symbiotic. The self is a metaphor. We can choose to limit it to our skin, our person, our family, our organization, or our species. We can select its boundaries in objective reality. And what we are experiencing is a bankruptcy of seeing this self as a unit of consumption that must always be buying and consuming to keep our capitalist political economy going. We can be liberated from that, and more people are allowing that waking up to happen, a waking up for the sake of life. My friends, this time it's not just one Buddha. This time everybody has to wake up. This time everybody wants to wake up. This time everybody can wake up. And without that, It's curtains, you know. So that's quite an interesting situation to be in. And we're waking up in so many different ways in the Great Turning. People are linking together in study groups. People are linking arms to say no to war and the fabrication of weapons. People are meeting in their towns and places to accelerate a great change, the great transition. So a beautiful part of the Great Turning is the transition culture. Becoming aware of how long we've been around, that we have a right to be here, that we have the authority of our 14 billion years of this universe, living in this universe. And that also invites us to open our heart minds to the future ones and to their right to live on a planet that is not poisoned, that is not decimated, that is not denuded. And much of the growing amount of the work that reconnects that we do is also nurturing our capacity to not only reach back to the origins that feed our power, but to those who are coming after us, so that those of future ones can we're working for their sake too, you know. And you've come to be together and to listen tonight partly out of a desire that life go on. And it is that commitment to the future ones that has, I found, tremendously vitalizing and refreshing in my own life. So that you're here and for this moment of great turning, your presence here, our presence here, our courage of heart and mind reaches out to draw strength from the ancestors and also inspiration from the future ones, so that we can act that we leave this planet inhabitable. Our love is sufficient for that. Our strength is sufficient for that. My closing poem is from Rainer Maria Rilke. It is the last of his sonnets in the Sonnet to Orpheus. And it is in a book that I, with my co-translator, translated. And during the time we were working on this, during the time of our invasion, the U.S. invasion of Iraq, and the time was so dark, and we felt such great futility, discouragement. But this kept us strong. This poem had a quality to bring us in touch with our strength and our faith and our true identity. So I'm going to say it to you. And then the first line is, "Quiet friend who has come so far." That's you. You've come a long distance through the ages. Quiet friend who has come so far. Feel how your breathing makes more space around you. Feel that every time with the mindfulness of breathing in and breathing out. Feel how your breathing makes more space around you. Let this darkness be a bell tower, and you the bell. And as you ring, what batters you becomes your strength. My favorite line, so I'll have to repeat them. Let this darkness be a bell tower, and you the bell. As you ring, what batters you becomes your strength. Swing back and forth into the change. What is it? What is this intensity of pain? If the drink is bitter, turn yourself to wine. In this uncontainable night. Be the mystery at the crossroads of your senses. The mystery discovered there. And if the world has ceased to hear you, say to the silent earth, I flow. And to the rushing water speak, I am. To the silent earth speak, I flow. To the rushing water, I am. And that's what you are. By the magic of thousands of generations in this swiftly turning world, you've been given this flesh, this body, this house for your heart and mind, this sun, these stars, this soil. And you are not separate. Nothing can ever happen to you that will ever separate you from the living majesty of life and earth. Because that's your true nature. You belong. You're woven out of belonging. That is your strength.
1: 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Joe Ritchie is our general manager and editor. I'm David Barsamyan. Thank you for listening. We go out with background music from Joni Mitchell, Woodstock.

us every Thursday evening at 6 on WCOM for Floydian Slip. 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
3: Oh, it's 8 o'clock. And you're listening to WHUPLP Hillsboro. And the LP stands for Leaf Proliferation. It is Tuesday, June 9th, 2026. Time for the 3D News. All local news, starting here in northern Orange County. The location of the WHUP Sky Tower, high above legendary Dual Supply Hardware Store in beautiful historic downtown Hillsboro, North Carolina. The Epicenter. It's our nickname. We're the Epicenter. And following a path that goes south to Chapel Hill and Southern Orange, Carrboro, then east to Durham and Wake, we will deliver an all-local news broadcast for the next 60 minutes. Today, our special guest, well, I'm not sure who it'll be, but it will be Trash Talk. And we'll see who shows up. It will either be our regularly scheduled Trash Talker, who may or may not be able to make it today. She's not feeling especially well, so hopefully that will be resolved soon. Rachel Potts. If not, I believe we'll have Cheryl Young, whom we've been in touch with, the research and data manager. If it's Cheryl, we'll have a lot to talk about because we never met her before. But Rachel, not feeling well. Anyway, we'll have Trash Talk. And, of course, that will follow our hyper-local news segment. And some breaking news has not been yet reported anywhere else about the Hillsboro Town Board meeting last night. And our community calendar and so forth. And whether you're listening to us live or on demand via WHUPFM.org, or perhaps streaming live on the TuneIn app or Radio Garden, or over the airwaves at 104.7, or on a delay basis on the radio 103.5 FM at 10 a.m. this morning, WCOM. Welcome, greetings, and let's get on with the news, starting with a piece of music that I suppose I should call up so that it's ready to go. But here is an artist by the name of The King Teen. We played him once before. He is going to be at The Cave over in Chapel Hill tomorrow. And he has an album called Us Ugly Guys Got Style. Came out in May of last year, so about a year ago. And here's a song from that, The King Teen.

the King Teen. A song called Mediocre Man. That's a good piece of social satire, I believe. Yes. Doesn't bludgeon you too heavily over the head. And yet, the King Teen from Durham, and he'll be performing once again at the Cave from the album Us Ugly Guys Got Style. It was the King Teen on vocals and guitar, and had a drummer also on that track, James Phillips. Yeah, Mediocre. It's the characteristic of the day. All right, on with the news. Oh, first, of course, I must remind you that the show brought to you with support from the law firm of Coleman, Merritt, Murphy, and Ransford, based in downtown Hillsborough, full-service law firm. And you know, I joke with my guests. I always ask them, have you ever needed an attorney? And then they say yes. And then we determine that somebody at Coleman, Merritt, Murphy, and Ransford could have handled their case. And we often joke with our guests about their murder cases. Well, you know, that's funny because my guests, of course, are upstanding folks who would never put themselves in a position of being accused of a heinous crime. But, in fact, the law firm of Coleman, Merritt, Murphy, and Ransford does defend murder cases, as they are now doing. We'll talk about that in just a minute. HillsboroughNCLaw.com. No matter what your entanglement with the law may be, inadvertent, initiated by you, whatever it is, they can handle your needs. HillsboroughNCLaw.com, sponsors of the 3D News. The Mega Doppler 10,000 radar range XXZ forecast for today: cloudy skies with almost no chance of rain and a high topping out in the mid-80s, so fairly temperate today, I'm happy to say, with a small chance of rain moving in. And as we have said many times before, starts off looking like it might rain, and then as we get closer to the date, the chances diminish. So it is this week. 85 and 70, 86 and 70, tomorrow's high and low. Similarly cloudy, a small chance of a morning or early afternoon light shower. Partly cloudy Thursday, and this is when it gets hot again. Mid to upper 90s. That could push 100 at RDU. Ouch. There will be some cloud cover. And on Friday, a chance of some late day thunderstorms. Maybe right around dusk. But 97, the high, and then an uncomfortable 71, the third or fourth consecutive night of 70-degree overnight lows. Ugh. Cooling off a little bit on Saturday and Sunday, going down to the low 90s. Again, partly cloudy skies and a small chance of rain. And once again, the forecast looks a little more promising. A week out, Monday and Tuesday, maybe a half inch between the two of them. But as we've said before, not only are there no guarantees, one must be skeptical of forecasts for rain that are more than a few days out. In fact, the drought continues pretty much unabated, and farmers now trying to figure out what to do if they don't get rain. There was a little window when they were able to plant the corn. But cucumbers now suffering. And cucumber business in North Carolina is pretty strong, of course. The home of Mount Olive Pickle Company in eastern North Carolina. But cucumbers have a short growing season. And this is about the time when they need moisture to get to the right size.
moisture not on the way, so they'll have to figure out what to do, or maybe you're just going to have little bitty pickles. Or pickling cucumbers at the farmer's market. But the effects of the drought are beginning to be felt. Anyway, the big news last night, the town board was getting ready to pass its budget. And town board member Matt Hughes said, well, before we begin deliberating the budget, I would like to propose an amendment. And that amendment is to roll back the 2 cent tax increase that we had added just after the public hearing on the budget and get it back to zero tax increase consistent with the town manager's initial proposal. After that, Rob English, who was the only town board member who had previously expressed disinterest in a tax hike, reiterated his position, followed by Megan Darab, who likewise said she didn't think right now it was a great idea to be raising taxes. All three of them cited Orange County's decision to raise taxes not just by the 3¾ cents proposed by the county manager, but adding an additional approximate half cent for school funding. So that bring the tax increase in the county to 4¼ cents. And town board members put it in context, which they didn't initially do. They all did say, okay, you know, we're looking at a bit of a cliff in 3 years. And that's why the cursory conversation about it yielded a general approval for that tax increase. The first go-round, they're going to take the money that would have been generated by the tax increase and pull it out of the general fund, which would be further depleted, leaving the town with not a lot of wiggle room in case of another Chantal or similar emergency. But they said, you know, 3 years out, we can revisit this. If nothing changes and we don't generate additional revenues and the state continues its path toward squeezing municipal and county budgets to the brink, then we're going to have to increase taxes in 2028 or so by a substantial amount. But maybe they can figure things out between now and then. So a good move, I think, and a conversation that maybe should have happened earlier, but at least it happened, and everyone was persuaded. Now, Kathleen Ferguson was not there. She was attending a meeting of municipal officials, of which she is a member, and representing the town, so she had a good excuse not to be there. Don't know if she would have agreed with the decision. The vote was 3-0 because, of course, Evelyn Lloyd also not attending meetings since her health setback some months ago. Still no conversation about what they're going to do about her seat, which has reduced the number of town board members from 5 to 4. And then last night, voting on this budget, only 3 members. And it's kind of an example of why you want a variety of perspectives and in-depth discussions on important items. You get more of that with 5 people than you do with 3. But I'm happy to announce that the town has rolled back its previously announced 2 cent tax increase. So I'll say well done. And in making that decision, they all referenced Orange County's tax increase and the difficulty in adding to that burden
town residents and the possibility that a number of them will not be able to afford their property taxes. So the town has rescinded its tax increase. That vote now final. So good news for local taxpayers anyway, at least for now. And attorneys for the individual, the man accused of killing UNC student Faith Hedgepeth, say in a recent court filing that the Durham district attorney is undermining her own efforts to limit pretrial publicity. I mention this because not only we generally don't cover murders and crime. That's the other media. But in this case, the attorneys for the individual in question charged with the murder of Faith Hedgepeth, a very high-profile case, you may recall. She was murdered in her off-campus apartment, UNC student, some 14 years ago. Anyway, 9 years after the fact, an individual named Salguero Olivares was arrested, and he is represented by James Ransford of Coleman, Merritt, Murphy, and Ransford here in Hillsboro. Ransford says that the statements by Durham District Attorney DeBerry suggesting that, in fact, defense filings have contained a bunch of falsehoods and allegations that were not true, thereby necessitating the request to seal all motions and orders leading up to jury selection, which will happen in September. And they say, no, that's not, first of all, what the system demands. Ransford says that the prosecutors, first of all, have not shown any evidence that anything they've said or done is distorted or untrue. But he also says his client has a right to a public trial, one of the oldest promises of the American justice system. That promise, Ransford says, extends to the pretrial motions and hearings that shape a case long before opening statements. A judge will maybe rule on the motion to seal and Ransford's counter motion to keep everything open today. We will see about that. But perhaps we'll be following along with this trial, which, again, we don't usually do, but high-profile trial in our Hillsboro law firm. And again, no value judgment because the law firm of Coleman, Merritt, Murphy, and Ransford is a sponsor of the 3D News. More information about the America 250 celebration here in Hillsboro. There was some confusion about what is required in the River Park and for security and other things, and they've got a good lineup. Greg Bell, the Orange County Arts Commission, who's producing the event, has done a good job of putting together the lineup. But there's a lot of logistical things that apparently they didn't know about. So they're scrambling a little bit. The original site was supposed to be the entire River Park, and the whole thing would have been a beer garden. This proved untenable for those concerned with security of the event. River Park concert people apparently not consulted about this because they have a beer garden enclosed within the site, and having people be able to wander aimlessly through the entire River Park drinking all day did not appeal to Hillsboro Police Department and others. So they've had to rethink that. They were going to have a big flag parade, but they didn't have a parade permit, which they didn't realize they had to have. So they'll have a little mini parade. Kids encouraged to dress as their favorite character from American history. Anyway, a lot of little details. They're still working out. Maybe we'll try and get Greg Bell in here one more time to talk about the challenges he has faced, considering how little time they really had to pull this together. I think Greg's done a pretty good job. And he's used to putting out fires with festivals.
The free fan drive, we've mentioned that a few times. The Hillsborough Police Department collecting fans and window air conditioning units. Drop them off during regular business hours at the Hillsborough Police Department headquarters. But also, there will be a free fan giveaway event on June 24th. We'll remind you about that at the Passmore Center. So remember, you can get a fan. I mean, need a fan. Today, Orange County Public Library, which is celebrating Black Literature, Arts, and Culture Festival leading up to Juneteenth, will be presenting, tomorrow it all begins, an event, 6 p.m. at the Public Library, called Telling the Full Story. There's a project housed at the Alliance for Historic Hillsborough and their website, and representatives for Telling the Full Story, that project, will be there at the library, 6 to 8 p.m. You can go and find out more at the Alliance for Historic Hillsborough website, historichillsborough.org, and Telling the Full Story project, uncovering the hidden gems of Hillsborough, spotlighting the often overlooked stories of the town's Black and Indigenous communities. You can see the interactive map and click on things. It's kind of cool. A lot more of that we will tell you about. Free Women of Color in Revolutionary War, North Carolina. On Thursday, a virtual event broadcast live at the library. Guided tour of Hillsborough's Black and Indigenous history. Judge Beverly Scarlett on Saturday, 9 to 10:30, and more next week. We will keep you apprised of that. Business After Hours tomorrow, 5 to 7 p.m. at the Thomas Stevens Gallery, the monthly chamber networking session. Louise Marburg will be conversing with Hillsborough author Jill McCorkle on Thursday at Flyleaf Books, 5:30 p.m., to discuss her new novel, Fancy Meeting You. That's not Jill's new novel. That's Jill's friend, Louise Marburg. But Jill, always a gracious and skilled host and interviewer. And the Orange County annual Juneteenth celebration kicks in full gear on Friday with two events, an opening ceremony at 10 at the Eno Farmers Market Pavilion, and then an evening block party at Eno Arts Mill. We'll remind you about that. Pub and Shanty Sing Friday, 7 to 9 p.m. at the Colonial Inn. And a conversation with Tom Jensen, the director of public policy polling, happening on Sunday. He is known for having correctly predicted the winner of every state in the 2012 presidential election. That elevated him in the eyes of poll watchers and pollster watchers. He's going to be making a presentation Sunday, 2 p.m. at the Chapel Hill Public Library. For more information, go to the Concerned Carolinians Facebook page. They are sponsoring the event in conjunction with North Carolina Writers for Democratic Action. We will be right back with our very special guest representing the Orange County Solid Waste Management Department, making her debut. No, second time. Third time. Wow, okay. Cheryl Young, Research and Data Manager. Okay, she'll be here in just a minute after we hear some music from, did him already. Let's try Brother Bird.

Brother Bird. Not a brother at all, as it turns out. From Nashville, Tennessee. I don't have Brother Bird's given name. But Brother Bird performed Final Scene right there from her album Another Year, which came out in March of 2024. Brother Bird will be appearing at the Haw River Ballroom tomorrow night. Kind of like that. That sort of ethereal Americana sound. Generally not my thing, but solid lyrics from Brother Bird right there. And a good tune. Okay. We are back with our very special guest, making apparently her third appearance, but I did verify. It has been a while. Cheryl Young, Orange County Solid Waste Management Department.

0: We love trash. Thank you, Mr. Tyler. Cheryl Young, welcome back to the 3D News. How's it going over there?
1: It's going very well, thank you.
0: Congratulations. You have gotten it through. You've gotten through budget season, and you're still walking.
1: Still standing.
0: Yes. Tough budget season for everyone.
1: I think it has been across the entire region.
0: Yeah.
1: It's just been a difficult year.
0: It has been. Mm-hmm. And solid waste, of course, has its own budget and its own challenges. You're both part of the county budget process, but you also have a way of generating revenue internally.
1: So solid waste is actually an enterprise fund, and consequently, it does not rely on tax dollars. It is strictly from the solid waste program's fee and the other fees charged for some of our services.
0: So there's no funding at all from the county for personnel or for equipment or anything?
1: No, it's from the solid waste program's fee is the largest generator, and then other fees like landfill fees for taking things to the C&D landfill. So it is not tax dollars. It's on the tax bill, but it's not technically a tax.
0: So basically, you have to find a way in your own universe to fund all your programs, and the way you can adjust for deficits is by raising fees.
1: Yeah, raising fees, and there have been times in the past when the recycling is a commodities market, so sometimes the commodities are worth more than other times.
0: Yes,
1: and that can create some positive revenue stream, or it can create some cost, and that varies.
0: Yeah. How is it looking for recycling markets these days?
1: Some are good and some are not so good. Just like everything else.
0: What's good in there?
1: Aluminum. Always. The aluminum is infinitely recyclable. So an aluminum can, soda can, drank today, put in recycling, is back in the aluminum market in 6 to 8 weeks.
0: Wow.
1: It's a very quick turnaround, very valuable material.
0: That's impressive. So many things coming in cans these days that didn't used to come in cans.
1: That's true.
0: So, including liquor.
1: Yes, that is happening now.
0: Yes. It's not my thing, but I've seen it. And all these sort of permutations, you know, wine, drinks, and all this other stuff coming in cans. So cans are good.
1: Cans are very good.
0: How about glass? Is glass revenue neutral, or are you losing money with glass?
1: Well, it depends. We have a glass on the side program for a reason. That makes it a positive commodity because we are in an unfortunate situation of having a glass recycling facility in Wilson, North Carolina. So the glass collected on the side is taken straight there with no processing fees, making it absolutely a positive revenue. When it goes through the system, it might be not so positive, but we'd still rather have it there because you're going to pay for it one way or the other.
0: Right.
1: You're either going to pay for it to go in the trash, and that's expensive too. Glass is heavy. Or you're going to pay for it to go through recycling, and that is less expensive than it would be in the trash.
0: Cardboard has the
1: cardboard
0: market for cardboard. It's sort of one of those things that's been recyclable. One of the first things to be recyclable, and it continues to be. Is it a good market, or is it sort of just...
1: It's up and down. Right now, the last I looked, the cardboard that's collected on the side, which is what happens at multifamily housing, and it's most retailers and commercial businesses, it's about $35 a ton, so that is a positive. When it goes through the system, it's the value of paper, and you pay the sorting fee.
0: Yes. What is a bad market right now? Plastics? Because there are just so many different kinds.
1: Up and down. What's a bad market are things that aren't recyclable that ends up in the recycling stream.
0: Yes, we'll talk about that momentarily, yes. But generally, you can, if the end user is good about recycling, that increases the likelihood it'll be a positive revenue generator.
1: It completely increases that likelihood.
0: Yeah. Okay. And that's why we try and promote education in recycling.
1: We do try.
0: Of materials. Compost. Does the county make money, or does the department, I should say, make money with its composting program?
1: So what you do is avoid a lot of cost and avoid a lot of negative environmental impacts. The composting collection is the most expensive part. The actual composting facility is not very expensive. But remember, if it's going in the trash, you are paying those tipping fees, which are running $60 a ton or so. And that's going to be paid plus all the cost to get it to wherever it's got to go, because we don't have any place for it to go here in a landfill. But in a landfill, it also creates methane gas. So diverting it, it's like the low-hanging fruit. 27% of Orange County's trash during the last waste evaluation was straight food waste. 48% was organic waste. And so above and beyond the food, there's some other organic waste that we will eventually try and redirect as well.
0: Okay. And where does all that stuff go?
1: So the food waste is collected, and it goes to, we have a contract with Brooks Contracting, and they subcontract out to Compost Now. So collection is done by Compost Now, but our contract is actually with Brooks.
0: Brooks, and they've been around for a good while.
1: A long time.
0: They're amazing.
1: And they're located in Chatham County, and it's a fascinating place to go see.
0: Yeah. I was actually wondering more about all the food waste that ends up in the garbage. Where does it go along with all the other stuff that's collected as garbage?
1: So it goes to a transfer station for ultimate disposal in a landfill.
0: Someplace else?
1: Yes.
0: Yes. And so we pay for the shipping of that waste to wherever it ends up going?
1: Ultimately, you're paying a tipping fee at the transfer station that includes whatever those tipping fees and the rest of the cost to take it. There's two different ones. Largely, ours is going to Randleman, North Carolina, to a landfill there. Any that is taken through the Durham Transfer Station is going to Sampson County.
0: And, of course, there's always a question about moving our waste problems to a rural county that tends to take this stuff because they need the money. But
1: the landfill in Randleman County is a privately owned landfill. The one in Sampson County is a government owned.
0: Okay,
1: landfill.
0: Yeah. But the other choice is to build a new landfill ourselves, and the cost of that is hundreds of millions of dollars.
1: Good luck. getting those even approved through the state at this point is a task that would probably take 15 to 20 years,
0: yeah,
1: if you could get it then.
0: So waste reduction is therefore the best way to approach all of these issues.
1: 100%.
0: Okay. Cheryl Young, you are the person who crunches the numbers. You're the research and data manager.
1: The title's a little misleading. I oversee all their education and outreach.
0: Okay.
1: And deal with some of the other stuff.
0: When you were calculating, you were involved with the budget process, I imagine.
1: Yes.
0: You did have some data to provide, I guess, right? In the big scheme. And what was the final result of the solid waste department's deliberations on what to do next year?
1: So what ultimately happened through the budgeting process and with the consultation of the county manager was to put forth an increase to the solid waste program's fee to go back to $142 a year. That was the fee a few years ago, and because we had some cost savings, we were able to reduce it for a little while. We know that doesn't happen often. Caught up with us, costs are up. Diesel fuel. You have to remember, anything in solid waste is highly impacted by the cost of fuel.
0: Yeah. And Were county vehicles part of the damage and destruction of Chantal? Did you lose some of your collection vehicles? And
1: solid waste did not. I understand that there was some damage to some vehicles in other departments.
0: Okay.
1: But the details on that, I'm not very familiar
0: with. How fortunate for solid waste.
1: Yes.
0: Where's all your stuff stored?
1: Usually over off of Eubanks Road.
0: Okay.
1: Over near this at the C&D landfill area.
0: And that was not flooded out?
1: Not to the point of hurting any vehicles.
0: It didn't get up to the axles
1: Nope.
0: or the engines. Okay. As it did in Carrboro and in Hillsboro and some other places.
1: Yes, and I know we provided Carrboro with actually some loaned him equipment.
0: Yeah. Okay, well, that's all fortunate. So you're increasing the fee back to where it was.
1: Yes.
0: So you kind of have held the line since it was originally.
1: Knowing that this year is going to have to take some hard looks at some stuff and see where it all ends up.
0: Okay. One place that, of course, expenditures always go is personnel. And I'm wondering if Rachel will get an accomplice to replace Allie, or if you're going to sort of try and reconfigure the workload at this point. Was that part of the budget discussion?
1: That position is still on the books. You know, there are positions in the county that were taken off the books and basically given back. There was one three-quarter time position in solid waste that was kind of given back as not hireable, not a position that exists anymore. The position of our community engagement outreach person is still on the books. So, in theory, we should get somebody. I don't know when that will be.
0: So you haven't started the hiring process yet?
1: No. We're managing. There you go.
0: Okay. All right. So that's something that might be deferred just to make things work a little bit better?
1: That is likely.
0: Okay. All right. Well, you heard it here. Courtesy of Cheryl Young, she would know. Let's talk about this month's updates, the Solid Waste Management Recycling Program. First of all, not sure how on the ground you are with the collections and what's in the cart that shouldn't be, but you've been briefed. So
1: we keep up with it pretty close.
0: Yeah, some unacceptable items that inspectors have found includes some of the classics, like hardback books.
1: I know that's confusing for people because it looks like paper. I just would remind everybody, first of all, it's reduce what you buy, reuse, and books are a perfect thing for reuse.
0: Yes.
1: So I would encourage people to remember that. And then they really can't go in, those hardback books cannot go in your recycling cart. The hardcover is a contaminant. Just is.
0: So instead of putting them in your recycling cart, there's so many different places you can go with
1: them. There really are. And I would remind you, the salvage sheds. We have salvage sheds
0: for
1: a reason.
0: That's one of them. Yes, books.
1: It's easy to drop it off there. The library takes some. Thrift stores take them. There's just lots of
0: And there's a lot of little kiosks, free library kiosks
1: Absolutely.
0: In town.
1: In neighborhoods.
0: Yes.
1: My neighborhood has a lending library.
0: Yes, exactly. Mm-hmm. All right. So, do something useful with them instead of throwing them in the recycling carts. Plastic milk crates, I'm surprised those go in the recycling bin because
1: they do not.
0: I'm surprised that people are throwing them in there because they're so useful for so many things. I mean, I made furniture out of them back when I was a poor college student.
1: They are great for storage as well.
0: Yes.
1: So that is another one that I would encourage you to look at. The salvage sheds, thrift stores, those type of places. Because just because you don't have a use for it doesn't mean other people don't have 15 uses for it.
0: Speakers, of course. I guess you found some speakers recently. They go in electronics, which can be brought to the waste and recycling centers and easily deposited in those big trailers.
1: I think people fail to remember that a lot of these electronics have some kind of metal in them. And metal, again, it's not different from aluminum. Highly recyclable. Has high value. I'm not saying we're making money off of it. But honestly, it doesn't deteriorate the same way as other things thrown in the trash do.
0: I just wonder what category of recyclables people are thinking that they are that's going to happen with audio speakers.
1: I don't know, but if they were still working, they would have been better off at a thrift store or at the salvage sheds.
0: Maybe.
1: I don't know. I think it's oftentimes referred to as wish cycling, and it becomes confusing.
0: Wish cycling.
1: Yes,
0: I've never heard
1: I
0: that.
1: Wish it could be recycled.
0: I like that.
1: And then there's things that are recyclable. They're just not recyclable in your curbside cart.
0: Right. Wish cycling. So there's a lot of that, I think.
1: Yes.
0: Yeah. Shower curtains. People wish cycle shower curtains a lot, I imagine, even though they're made of materials that generally are not recyclable.
1: No, and those actually present huge problems because they're no different than a plastic bag. And the problem with that type of material that's so flexible like that, it goes over, everything gets collected, it gets taken over to a materials recycling facility where it runs down a conveyor belt. And if you are running down a conveyor belt, things wrap around the gear. And that is a perfect example of something. And when it wraps around those gears, it shuts the machine down, thereby shutting down the entire facility until somebody can get it out. So it's not just irritating. It causes massive problems at those facilities. And then somebody has to get up there and cut it out. And people have been hurt doing that. It's better than it used to be. It's still somebody having to manipulate machinery.
0: Okay. Another item listed this month are ice cream cartons. And I have a question about that because I certainly understand ice cream cartons if they're have mixed materials in them, which most of them do, plastic lined. Mm-hmm. They are not, therefore, candidates for recycling, even though they are tubs, so
1: right.
0: Usually they're the correct shape. But at some point, a few months back, we were informed that things like soup cartons and broth cartons, for example, mm-hmm. are recyclable.
1: Yes, the things that are going in the refrigerator, when things are being frozen, they have a different kind of mixed material, and that's where the problem is. So it's not just ice cream cartons. Things that look like wax-covered cardboard that are put in the freezer, like from your frozen convenient meal bought at the grocery store out of a frozen section, they're just different. And so none of those are recyclable.
0: So it's correct that orange juice and milk cartons are recyclable.
1: Yes.
0: Even though they may look the same as an ice cream carton.
1: They are not the same.
0: Okay.
1: The material is different. And it's confusing. And that's why
0: it is.
1: You know, we want to highlight what you can put in and what you can't. And I would remind everybody, if you are in doubt, it is better to throw it out than contaminate the system.
0: Yes. And you can always get the app.
1: Would encourage you to get the app. It's the Orange County NC Recycles app. It's available for free on the Google and Apple app stores. And it has an A to Z guide where you can search materials. And if you search something and it works off synonyms and you don't find an answer, please let us know because we will add that to it.
0: Okay. And ice cream cartons.
1: They're on there.
0: They're on there. Yes. On the reuse department, you are helping sponsor a clothing and art supply swap. In early July at the Eno Arts Mill. What happens to the materials that go to the sheds? Do they stay in the shed until someone picks them up, or do you clean out the sheds once a week? How does that work?
1: You mean for the salvage sheds?
0: Yes, the salvage sheds.
1: So I want to clarify first that that art and clothing swap is primarily sponsored by Orange County Sustainability.
0: Okay. Yes. But you're publicizing
1: it. We are publicizing it because, again, that is right in line with our mission, keep it out of the trash.
0: Yes.
1: Reuse is best. The salvage sheds, it varies on when they get cleaned out. If they see what is clearly trash in there, they will go ahead and remove it. And they do have to periodically clean it out because they get very full sometimes. And look, you need to bring stuff there that's clean. We've had pots come in that have used cooking oil still in them. I mean, that's just not. I understand there's that oil is expensive, but that's not okay.
0: Come on, people. A little common sense.
1: Would go a long way. And things that are made out of material really cannot go in there because there have been, in the past, there have been problems with critters. We'll just call them critters.
0: Critters. Finally, clamshells, the eternal conundrum, because there's more and more of them, it seems, all the time. Clamshell packaging. Mm-hmm. And there's no apparent easy answer for these things.
1: There's just no place. Nobody recycling them in this area. I mean, there's no market for them. They contaminate the system. They devalue the plastics. I get it. It's hard to avoid them. I avoid them anytime I can. Sometimes you can take some of them to a farmer's market, and the farmers there will reuse them to make it easy for them to travel with stuff. But I encourage people to avoid them.
0: Yeah, we're trying.
1: It's hard. I mean,
0: it's blueberry season. So,
1: it's hard.
0: You know, you get the blueberries from the farmer's market. They come in the little cardboard containers.
1: Absolutely.
0: But not
1: if you're getting them at the grocery store. And it's all about them transporting, and I get that.
0: Yeah. Yes, they need to be able to stack them. Well, so, yeah, but try and avoid them because there's not much you can do with them except throw them away, and there's a lot of plastic ends up in the trash.
1: It's amazing when you think about when plastic was developed. It's not, in the scheme of things, all that long ago, and the dependence on it is just kind of unbelievable.
0: Yeah, and it hasn't, despite all the eco-friendly, initiatives all over the country at every level. There doesn't seem to be a whole lot less plastic in the world than there was not that long ago.
1: And that's why we have to encourage producer responsibility. The people that are producing stuff that use, made of, or utilize different plastic transporting items need to take responsibility and help figure out how the stuff can be reused or recycled.
0: All right. Well, Cheryl Young, thanks for filling in. Rachel, out of commission today, so I hope she feels better. But you are here and representing more than adequately as the research and data manager. You're the person, I guess, who does year-to-year calculations about how much of this is coming through and how much of that. Is that part of your job?
1: Not really. I have the numbers. I know, but people have to keep up with them. I would like to mention one more thing for everybody to remember about the new food waste drop-off.
0: Yes.
1: Those purple boxes. There are 6 locations throughout the county. To help control costs and really make an environmental difference, it is incredibly helpful to put your food waste in something that's not the trash. And this is a perfect, we did these. I know that for some people, they're not a fan that you've got to use an app, but you got to have this stuff controlled when there aren't people around. So we're trying to provide additional avenues for people to dispose of their food waste in a way that will get it composted.
0: Have the kinks been mostly worked out of them?
1: Yes. I would mention one other thing that was in the newsletter, and that is the temporary closing of the Cedar Cedar Falls waste and recycling drop-off site. It's not one of the man sites. Chapel Hill's paving that. It's going to be closed for about a month. But because the food waste carts are fairly small and could go at the front of that location, it is still open. So you can drop your food waste off there.
0: Excellent. All right. Cheryl Young, thank you so much for coming in and regaling us with all the latest from the Orange County Department of Solid Waste Management Recycling Program. Congrats on getting the budget done. Take a deep breath and onward.
1: And now we'll stay in budget.
0: Let's hear from Tim Kasher from Los Angeles. I was going to play him yesterday and ran out of time, but here he is. In advance of his show at Stanchix tonight from Los Angeles, Tim Kasher.

0: called Real Love from the album Sponges of Experience. Interesting songwriters on the show today. That came out just 2 weeks ago. And again, Tim Kasher is going to be performing live at Stanchix in Durham tonight. That's going to do it for this edition of the 3D News. Thank you for coming in. Hope you learned a little bit today. Tomorrow, all news. Thursday, newly minted state senator Jonah Garson, who replaced, of course, Greg Meyer.
1: This is WCOM LP, Chapel Hill and Carrboro.

host for an hour of music by Pink Floyd every week on Floydian Slip. This week, someone in the Pink Floyd circle is turning 85 years old. Roy Harper, vocalist on Floyd's Have a Cigar. We'll play that track and lots of great Pink Floyd coming up on the next Floydian Slip. Learn more at FloydianSlip.com and listen right here.

Hi, this is Arnie Arneson, and this is the Friday edition of The Attitude with Arnie Arneson and producers Dave Scott and Stephanie Collins. As you know, we record on an absolutely lovely Thursday morning in Concord, New Hampshire. So I was watching MS Now this morning, and they were interviewing, I guess it was the daughter of Mario Cuomo. And they're about to release today, Thursday, a documentary about Mario Cuomo. And so they were talking about that. And it triggered a memory for me, everyone. So let me remind you, I describe myself right now as a politician in recovery, but I also was the first female candidate on a major party platform to not only run for governor, but to win her primary, okay, against the party chairman and the five-term congressman. I beat them 2-1. I was a little girl from the North Country with two little kids. I drove a 13-year-old Subaru. I was the poorest candidate. I never held a title in the party. But I had spent a number of years talking to people about the frustration of the economy, about what was happening with their taxes, could they afford their house. So I had been outside of Concord for a long time. So while I may not have had a leadership title, people knew me. I mean, people really knew me. So I contacted this woman who had run a campaign for the party chairman who had run for governor and lost. But she was a fabulous, fabulous campaign organizer. She was just really good at on-the-ground work. And I called her up and I said, Gail, will you run my campaign? And of course, she believed in what I was talking about. Plus, I was a girl and she was so excited. She said, yes. And I said, well, here's the problem, Gail. I can only pay you $50 a week. This is how I started. I said, so in a lot of ways, I'm asking you at least initially to be a volunteer. And she said, okay, this is 1991, everyone. This is the late summer, early fall of 1991. And all of a sudden, about maybe a month and a half into the campaign, where I'm paying her $50 a week, she gets a call from the former party chairman whose campaign she had run. Why? Because he was tapped by Mario Cuomo to run his campaign for president in New Hampshire. Because as many of you know, he was talking about running for president. So he calls her up and knows that she's just the best organizer on the planet and says, I want you to come on to the campaign with me. We will together run Mario's campaign in New Hampshire. So Gail calls me up and says, I've been offered this position. I won't leave you, but what if I take a hiatus for 2 or 3 months, work for Cuomo, and then come back? And I got really quiet and I said, no, if you leave, you leave. You have to make a choice. And I understand this is an incredible thing for me to ask. Mario Cuomo running a campaign. This is New Hampshire. I'm sure they're going to pay you an incredible amount of money. But in the end, you either stick or you leave. She goes, can I think about it? So 3 days later, she called me up and she said, I'll stick. Now, guess what happened? Joe Grandmaison, who is going to run Mario Cuomo's campaign for president, is on the tarmac in Manchester, New Hampshire, waiting for a plane to land from New York. Who was supposed to be on the plane? Mario Cuomo. Who never showed up? Mario Cuomo. So in the end, Gail's decision not to go with Mario turned out not to be such a negative decision. And she got tremendous acclaim because even though I lost the race for governor, I got more votes than any Democrat in history. I even got an editorial in the Wall Street Journal. And every member of my staff, because everybody was so blown away by the work they did, got hired to do remarkable things around the country. So I just want to tell you, thank you, Mario, for not running. Okay, that's all I have to say. I don't know if that's in the documentary, but let me tell you, I know that piece of the documentary only too well. And then before I introduce my first guest, because if it's Friday, it must be Texas, I also want to bring another story in about the extremes of the Republican Party. It is no longer a Republican Party. I know what Republicans are. I love Republicans. In fact, I married a Republican libertarian atheist who had never voted for me. I mean, what does that tell you about Republicans? And my whole family is Republican. But this is not a Republican Party. This is the MAGA Party. And the MAGA Party is so extreme, it doesn't even belong on a democracy chart. I will be honest with you. And I saw this headline, and I want to just read it to you. Moment of silence for Derek

0: Chauvin at the GOP state convention. It turns out that there was a moment of silence, a silent prayer, for the former Minneapolis police officer convicted of second-degree murder in George Floyd's killing. All right? This is what happened at the Minnesota Republican convention. I mean, I read this and I started to shake. And I said, you know what? I think the subtitle for the MAGA party is We Hate Blacks. It's simple. It gets to the point. It explains DEI. It explains white Christian nationalism. It explains the moment of silence for Derek Chauvin. Oh, my God. So although the leadership of the party was hysterical about this, this is what they did. I just want folks to know this is no longer a party on the Democratic spectrum. This is basically an embrace of fascism, an embrace of Islamophobia, anti-Semitism, anti-black, you name it, they're anti. If it ain't white, it's not good. All right, so if it's Friday, it must be Texas. And I've been reading a whole series of stories, not about Ken Paxton, but about a guy named Beau French. Now, what you need to know about Beau French is that I actually knew who Beau French was. Why? Because we've been covering Texas now for 15 years. And when we were talking about the upcoming primary in Texas, a lot of folks were talking about the guy that was running for railroad commissioner. And of course, people don't know this, but the railroad commission position has nothing to do with railroads. Not a thing, okay? It has to do with oil and gas, of course, which is why it's a really, really important position. And it turns out that the incumbent commissioner was supported by everyone. All the major Republican players were supporting the incumbent. But all the lunatics and all the big sort of, you know, extremist Republican billionaires like Tim Dunn, they wanted this guy named Beau French. Well, I think what you need to know is what happened was, did the incumbent win even though he had Abbott's support? He had Dan Patrick's support. No, Beau French won. So I thought, okay, so I'm reading all these articles about Beau French, but as they're waxing poetic about this very, very extreme fellow who won the position, they spend very little time talking about the Democrat who's running against him. And it turns out the Democrat who's running against him checks every box. I mean every box. I don't mean a partisan box. I mean a skill set that one would want as railroad commissioner. So we have talked to him in the past, and I thought, you know, I think it's time for you to re-meet John Rosenthal, who is the Democratic candidate for railroad commissioner. He is, it turns out, I was looking at your bio, and it turns out you are one of only three engineers currently serving in the Texas State House of Representatives. Oh, my God, an engineer? How ridiculous is that? That's so incredible. John Rosenthal has been in Texas since 1979. He earned his Bachelor of Science in Mechanical Engineering from the University of Texas at Austin in 1991. He worked for over 25 years as a project manager and engineering manager and subsea systems engineer in the oil and gas industry. Obviously, the man is highly qualified. I think you even won an award when you were a freshman in the Texas legislature. I won an award, too. Oh, we have so much in common. Anyway, and then it turns out you decided that you should run for a seat on the Texas Railroad Commission, which makes so much sense. You have the skills. This is an interesting year. And it turns out maybe you got the luck of the draw with Beau French, because maybe there's a possibility. But I wanted to bring you back on the air because I wanted people not only in Texas but around the country to understand that the Railroad Commission position isn't just an important position for Texas. It's an important position for the country. Because when you think of Texas, you know, as Texas goes, so goes the country, you do think of oil and gas. And if this is a position that does oversight over this very, very important industry, then you want the best people, not only for the industry in Texas, but for us as a nation. So, John Rosenthal, congratulations on being the Democratic nominee. Maybe even to some extent, congratulations, you got Beau French. But let's remind everyone a little bit, not only about who you are, but about what this job entails and why what you bring to the table and what you see is important for this position is something that should not only resonate with people nationally, but should resonate with Texans, especially at this moment. So thank you so much for joining me.
1: Thank you so much for having me on.
0: Oh, it's a pleasure.
1: This is a this is a moment, right? This
0: it is a moment. You know,
1: what we used to call a critical juncture.
0: Mm-hmm. The tipping point. This may be a tipping point, John.
1: It could be.
0: And as I was saying to you before you came on the air, there's a name everyone knows that's running for an elected position in Texas, and that name is Tallarico. So I said to you before you came on the air, you kind of remind me of the Tallarico of this position, because you bring to the table calmness, skills, an understanding of the job, an ability to reach out to both sides, including the oil and gas industry. And when I think of Tallarico, Tallarico wants to be a candidate for all of Texas. And I think to a large extent, you also want to be a railroad commissioner with that kind of vision in mind.
1: Absolutely. Absolutely. Yeah.
0: All right. So tell me a little bit, again, come to the table a little bit, fill in the details a little bit about you, but also not only about this position, but what you think needs to happen if you become the railroad commissioner. What is John Rosenthal's agenda?
1: Sure. So great opening, and thank you for all the kind words. I'm definitely not the as talented a politician as James Tallarico is, although we're classmates.
0: Yeah.
1: We were elected to the Texas House in the same year.
0: Yep.
1: We both flipped districts from red to blue.
0: Whoa.
1: I was right.
0: You know, you don't have to look like him and sound like him to be like him. All right, keep going, John.
1: But in this role, so the Railroad Commission of Texas, as you said, has nothing to do with railroads. It was established in the 1800s. At that time, it was about railroads. But as, you know, the federal transportation folks took over transportation and railroads, this position, this agency migrated to the regulation of oil and gas operations. So that's drilling, actually also surface mining, chemical waste management, pipelines, production, all that
0: sort of stuff.
1: So on top of being the oversight of the largest part of the Texas economy, and of course, Texas is one of the largest economies in the world, right? And oil and gas is 30% of that.
0: Right. And now at the Strait of Hormuz, the fact that we're producing oil and gas is also very important, because it's like, you know, it's not even coming through because of what's happening with the war in Iran. But again, so you're responsible for the regulation. What are your concerns about how it is currently being regulated? And are there areas where not only could you improve the regulation, but you might also improve the health and safety of Texans?
1: Sure. So what I was going to say is this is also maybe the most consequential environmental election in the country.
0: Right.
1: Because while the United States is a polluter on this planet, Texas leads the nation in pollution. It also leads the nation in energy production. So we also lead the nation in wind energy production. So it's there's a lot to unpack here, and this is the Railroad Commission of Texas. It's an agency. They have a $500 million budget, 1,000 employees, and there are three commissioners that serve 6-year terms, staggered, so one is up every 2 years. And these commissioners are elected in statewide elections, and so for the past at least 30 years for my visibility on it, these folks have been insiders to the industry and either make their money that way or, you know, profit from the industry. The incumbent, who is just ousted, has financial interests in over a dozen, I think it's 16 or 18 chemical waste management companies. And that is the byproducts of drilling and production, you know, include a lot of waste chemicals, what we call produced water, which is heavily laden with chemicals and salt. The management of that stuff is critical for the environment.
0: So let me ask you this question, John. So as I'm listening to you, I wrote the first ethics laws for the state of New Hampshire. And one of the drivers for me to write the first ethics laws in the 1980s was that I was aware of so many conflicts of interest. Okay? That people were voting on things that would impact an industry they were related to or a portfolio with stock that they had. I'm wondering, does the railroad commissioners, is there a code of conduct for them, or is it like the Wild West?
1: It's There's a code. They haven't, by and large, you know, followed it all the time. Jim Wright, who was the incumbent, who is the incumbent, who will not be in the election, did for the first time just this year step out of a vote that had to do with a company he directly profits from.
0: Okay.
1: So, and I think he did that because it was an election year. But, you know,
0: but it didn't serve him well. Again, because what I pointed out in one of the articles was that only 7.9% of all the Republicans in the state voted in the primary. Can I repeat that? 7.9%. That's not a big number. But in addition to which, so if you know that, you know that sort of maybe even the reasonable or rational Republicans decided not to show up. So what showed up were obviously the extremes. And when the extremes show up, Beau French is like the prototype for the extreme MAGA voter, and ultimately he's the one that won.
1: So he is, and he's the one that won. But actually there is a little bit of good news in this, because in a primary, and he won the runoff, so not only did he force a runoff, they had a five-way primary. In the runoff, you have a really distilled slice of the electorate showing up. It's a very low turnout thing. Beau French barely won that by like 1.2%.
0: Wow, and I didn't know that. Okay.
1: There are a lot of Republicans out there, and according to the map we're looking at, the Republicans that work in areas that have a lot of energy production and energy jobs, the folks that are more likely to know what this agency is and does and how important it is, voted majority for the incumbent. Because while he was, you know, clearly self-dealing and sort of run-of-the-mill, what I call a corrupt run-of-the-mill.
0: Corrupt run-of-the-mill. That's right. A cookie-cutter run-of-the-mill.
1: Just a normal, okay. But not a flamethrower and not a bold, proud racist and all those things. He actually ran on the issues. And they support him. So I'm going to reach out to the moderate Texans that know what this, that know what this agency does, and that know that we have hundreds of thousands. I think we have about 500,000 Texans who work directly in the industry. And there are millions more that work in adjacent industries that either feed it or profit from it.
0: Right.
1: You know, think about the caterers or the uniform services.
0: No. I get it. It's like concentric rings, you know, as you go out. And out now, you realize that. So I saw a post that you posted on X. Even Greg Abbott admits it. Beau French doesn't know the first thing about oil and gas. The runoff is over, and November is locked in. An experienced mechanical engineer versus a candidate whose own party warns he would wreck the Texas energy system. We need competence, not chaos.
1: Chaos.
0: Yes, I love it. Beau French's upset reshapes the Railroad Commission race, giving Democrats hope. And they really do that. And I think the idea is you do have to reach out to those Republicans. You do have to reach out to the industry. But the industry is divided, John, because you've got the big boys like Chevron and whatever, and they clearly were with the incumbent. But the smaller oil and gas folks, like the Dunns, were with Beau French. My question is, who has greater influence over the Republicans and the independents that would show up? Do they want to hear, like, do you think you could court Chevron and Chevron could put their hand on you and say, look, we need someone who at least gets it and won't spend his time talking about Sharia law and Islamophobia as opposed to talk about oil and gas? I'm kind of curious, because it sounds like in some ways you need to sort of divide the industry up between the nationals and the locals. Is that correct?
1: That's a pretty fair assessment. I think the Wilkes and Dunn thing, I think they had some, the rumor is that they had took issue with the incumbent actually trying to promote some rules to strengthen environmental protection around waste pits.
0: Right.
1: And this is like for plastic liners so that the pits wouldn't leak waste into the environment.
0: Okay.
1: And they apparently, that at least that's the rumor, and that was one of the reasons they supported Beau French. They are bold Christian nationalists. These are the same people that promoted the Ten Commandments in school bills that we passed.
0: So the interesting thing is, so I guess my question to you is, we talk about the fact that they're number one in oil and gas, they're number one in wind, but they're number one in pollution, all right? And the pollution piece really impacts all of us, because pollution doesn't stay in one place. It goes into the air, it goes into the water, and whether you're in Texas or Louisiana or even New York, eventually, you know, the pollution does impact you as well. So what are your recommendations for the industry? And the industry is always price aware. They don't like to spend a lot of money. And the idea of cleaning up pollution doesn't necessarily, like, aid and abet their profit. Okay? I mean, I'm going to be realistic here. So my question to you is, how do you sell who you are, what you believe, and your concerns about that? Because the pollution concern is about the people that live near those oil rigs. It's about the people that work on them. It's about the water that they need. So, you know, you want them to be, how do I say this, good neighbors, all right? In the end, good stewards. You want them to do well, but you don't want them to do harm.
1: Exactly. And this is actually my whole pitch. So thanks for that. Maybe you should come work on the campaign, because that's exactly what I say all the time. I am actually in the process of meeting with some of the oil and gas major operators. Do have more influence over the economy, over the, let's say, the Texas Oil and Gas Association, which is the lobbying group that represents oil and gas interests. But it's my intention to stake out the middle ground and be the mainstream candidate. So while I also believe that our industry can be good community neighbors and good stewards of the environment, while we are profitable and providing the jobs and the vital part of the Texas economy. And I think that's the message. So the part about cleaning up the environment and addressing these, we haven't talked about the zombie wells and the orphan wells. And these are old wells that have been plugged that just continue to pollute, or they lose containment or whatever. This has risen to be a top issue with Republican voters in energy and energy areas.
0: Right.
1: And so you don't think of the Republicans as being the environmentalists, but if you had a well blowout that destroyed the only church in your town, which just happened in the Permian Basin area a few weeks ago, it might be an issue for you.
0: Right.
1: And so I would work with industry to partner up on ways that we can make sure that those programs to plug the wells are better paid for, and that industry is incentivized to comply and punished for when they're egregious violators.
0: So John, I am going to beg you to go there for sure and to talk to them, because I think they need to hear you. They need to understand how reasonable you are. And I'm going to share, as an old lady in politics, that many, many years ago, I went to what was the precursor to BAE Systems in Nashua, New Hampshire. It was Lockheed Sanders, okay? And I was invited down to speak to the board, right? Because I was running for governor in their state, and I was the first girl, and they wanted to sort of kick the tires. And I was booked for a 15-minute conversation, and it was all men in the room, by the way. And, of course, even the person that delivered the coffee was a male. And I'm wearing a white wool suit, and I felt very virginal in that room. Anyway, but we were supposed to book for 15 minutes. We talked for almost an hour, all right? And my staff had to pull me out. And one of the guys said, "It's never been so exciting in this room." And I said, "Well, isn't that sad?" But let me tell you what I learned about 8 months after the election. I lost. The attorney general won. The former attorney general for John Sununu won. But one of the guys that was at that board meeting said, "When you left the room, we all looked at each other and realized it would be okay if you won. Not that they would support me, John, but all of a sudden now, they were able to evaluate the conversation, the rational thinking I brought to the table, that I was open to hearing from them and learning from them, not always agreeing, all right? But that they should say that shows you why you've got to go, all right? Because I think 100%. That because I think you will present in a way that they can not only hear you, but they're looking at Beau French, who's just, he's off the charts. He has no knowledge. You know, he uses this as an agenda, not to deal with oil and gas, but to deal with some sort of, you know, very marginal issue. And in the end, that doesn't help the industry either.
1: It's true. It doesn't. And that's the case. So I already have appointments to talk to the Permian Basin Petroleum Association, the Texas Oil and Gas Association, and a couple of oil majors. And I will make the case that I am better for business in Texas.
0: And I hope that these interviews are covered by the media. I mean, we now have with such a small number of people, but I just hope the Texas Tribune, I even hope ProPublica shows up. I mean, I want people to know that you did this. I also want them to hear the Q&A, okay? Because they may not be the expert in the room, you know, because whatever, but they will want to hear the questions that you are challenged with and your responses, because one, it shows your ability to reach out. It shows your engineering sophistication, which I think is so important. Beau French can't do that. And what I would love is a split screen, because I think that the same folks that are inviting or that you have been invited to talk to, invite Beau. And then I want people to hear what Beau French's response is versus what John Rosenthal's responses are. And in the end, I think that, well, I think Texas deserves it. And at this tipping point, so does the country, John. So does the country. All right, everyone. If it is Friday, it must be Texas. What are we doing this time? We're doing railroad commissioner position. Now you know everything you need to know as you move forward. Thank you so much and good luck on your run.
1: Thank you so much.
0: You're welcome. This, everyone, is a Friday edition of The Attitude. Stick around, folks. We will be right back.
2: Pete Hegseth has exhorted the American people to pray.
3: Listen up. This matters. I'm Lewis Black, and this is the Civil Liberties Minute with Bill Newman.
2: More specifically, the defense secretary admonished us to pray every day on bended knee for a military victory in the Middle East in the name of Jesus Christ. Let's put aside the polling about how the American people feel about the war in Iran. And let's lay aside for now the reaction of Pope Leo, who said that the Christian mission has often been distorted by a desire for domination, entirely foreign to the way of Jesus Christ. Instead, let's spend this minute considering who Pete Hegseth excluded in his exhortation to all Americans to pray. For starters, he excluded the almost 30% of American adults who are non-believers or religiously unaffiliated. And he excluded Jews and Muslims and Hindus and Unitarians and Quakers and Buddhists and Sikhs and believers in indigenous religions and pagans and Wiccans and Christians who would not subscribe to his invocation. Raising the question, in his call for nationwide solidarity, why did Pete Hegseth, the Secretary of the Department of Defense, what he calls the Department of War, why did Hegseth, speaking for the American government to all the people, so conspicuously omit so many?
3: The Civil Liberties Minute is made possible by the American Civil Liberties Union, because freedom can't defend itself.

0: Hi, welcome back to part two of the Friday edition of The Attitude with Arnie Arneson and producers Dave Scott and Stephanie Collins, continuing to record on Thursday morning. If it's Friday, it must be Bill Curry. Bill Curry was a Connecticut state senator and controller and two-time Democratic nominee for governor. He served as a counselor to the president in the Clinton White House. He's written for Salon, The Daily Beast, The Huffington Post, and The Hartford Current, and has provided commentary on NPR, MS Now, and many other news outlets. So we may have lost our other guest, but it doesn't matter. Between the two of us, we can talk ad nauseum. So, Bill, I heard a commentator, it was either on CNN or MS Now, and it was a conservative Republican, and he referred to Mondani as the crazy socialist mayor of New York City. Right? And of course, the commentator didn't respond, didn't push back, just sort of let it slide off their back. Well, it didn't slide off mine, Bill. All right? So I decided that I was going to go to Facebook, and this is what I wrote, but it actually leads into the response. I wrote, got me thinking, so what has our crazy fascist president accomplished? I know. He has driven up the price of food, driven up the price of gas, cut folks off of food stamps, cut them off of health care and student loans, demanded the return of Confederate names to military bases, attacked the franchise in his quest for the mythical election integrity problem, demanding that the Justice Department force states to turn over sensitive election data, ensured that the aging polluting coal plants be kept open, threatened academic institutions by cutting off their grants and challenging their accreditations, dismantled USAID, think Ebola, instituted illegal tariffs, got your refund yet? Eliminated diversity, equity, and inclusion initiatives, abused our immigration laws by subjecting both legal and illegal immigrants to detention, you know, paved over the Rose Garden, demolished the East Wing. I just could keep going on and on and on. And I go, I got to stop. Okay, I was exhausted. I said, so next time they refer to Mondani as the crazy socialist, please demand they list his crazy agenda for New Yorkers and then pull out this list and drown them in Trump's fascist accomplishments. Now, you kind of focus on a post about fascism, but I want to let you know what happened. So this very pro-Trump guy got very angry and said, let me show you his accomplishments, Arnie, okay? And, like, one of the things he talked about is, like, no taxes on tips. And you know what I reminded him, Bill? The no taxes on tips ends in 2028.
1: It sunsets. It doesn't go as far as he says, and it sunsets. All of the tax breaks for billionaires are permanent.
0: Yes.
1: And all of the alleged favors for the middle class sunset the day he leaves.
0: Yes. It shouldn't be clear.
1: Hi, I'm just doing this to buy your loyalty for while I'm here, not to help you in your lives going forward. The billionaires, it's a gift that keeps on giving.
0: So
1: for everybody else, it snaps right off.
0: And we need to repeat that and repeat that and repeat that because people need to see the comparison.
1: Yeah.
0: So once again,
1: just for openers, if our Democratic leaders could just practice saying it a couple of times and then maybe get in the habit of it.
0: Oh, that would be.
1: I've never heard one bring it up.
0: Never. Wait. It gets better. So this is why I was really grateful for the guy that was posting all his accomplishments, because I was able to slice and dice them, right? So one of the other accomplishments was that I guess the Dell family gave Trump and the administration $6.25 billion in order to fund the Trump accounts, okay? And for those of you who may not remember, the Trump accounts are where, you know, children, you know, were born between, I don't know, now and maybe whatever. They get $1,000 in this account, and their parents can contribute up to like $5,000 per year so that when they turn 18 or 21, they have this nest egg. All right. So, and now remember, Dell donated this money. So there's a twofer here. One is that it turns out that these accounts will only increase inequality. Why will it only increase inequality? Because poor and struggling working families will have no money available to contribute, and the wealthy can max out every year without a problem. In addition to which, the account has his name on it, the Trump account, okay? So the poor only get that first $1,000. And you know, they don't even have $400 left over for disposable anything in case of emergency. So they don't have the money to contribute. They can't pay their rent.
1: When J.D. Vance wanted to encourage more fertility, yes. among women of childbearing age.
0: Yes.
1: His opening offer was $500.
0: Oh. Oh, my God.
1: Okay, so I guess you have not even a friend in the middle class? Like, you've never even had a conversation with someone living a middle class life?
0: Oh,
1: $500?
0: Well,
1: I forget how he ended up, but yeah.
0: But it wouldn't even pay for the diapers for the first, like, 6 months.
1: It's ludicrous.
0: It is, but he talked about this, but then guess what I did? So then I looked up the fact that the Dells donated this money. You know what that means, Bill? They get to write it off their taxes.
1: Sure.
0: So not,
1: And we're giving them money.
0: Yes.
1: Okay.
0: Yes.
1: So the taxpayer-funded subsidies that Trump offered to the Dells are worth multiples of their donation.
0: Yep.
1: He's saving their company.
0: Yes.
1: They're making a donation. And not to be too cynical, but also, as with all Trump-related charitable contributions, I believe it when I see it.
0: Exactly. And you were talking about, you know, what the Democrats don't talk about. And what we just described is something they should absolutely talk about ad nauseum in places like, you know, Vegas. And I mean, like, all the time, because people think, oh, look at this. He sees us. No, he doesn't. He uses you. He doesn't see you. He uses you. And the idea of 2028 versus in perpetuity, that should just so offend them. But I also want to talk about something else that I think the Democrats are not jumping on. So when you look at a map of America, you see the blue coast, right? And then you see a sea of red in between the blue coast, right? And it really is depressing to me, because I keep thinking, what is it about Iowa? What is it about Tennessee? What is it about those red states that we don't have the potential for a conversation? So listen to these three headlines. Biggest diesel shock since 2022 deals blow to U.S. farmers. Farm bankruptcies hit six-year high. Demand is booming for new no-tech repairable tractors. And then, of course, you know what's happened with the tariffs and how it's impact farming. You also know what's happening with agriculture and fertilizers. We have a conga line of conversations
1: and
0: nothing.
1: Be sure to throw in deportations.
0: And yes,
1: crippling the agricultural sector.
0: Yeah. So why? I don't get it. I mean, I don't want to be anti-Trump, but not only is this anti-Trump, but there's a solution, and it's not a heavy lift. The solution, but they don't have the capacity to address it, Bill, and that's what frightens me.
1: So. Just a couple things about it. First of all, Trump's only successful career came late in life, and it is that he brands other people's work with his name.
0: Right.
1: Everything he did before that was a failure, a massive failure. And the good news for us is that, on the one hand, I've said on this show probably a million times, we give presidents too much credit or blame for the economy's ongoing while they're in office.
0: Right.
1: The president has an enormous effect on an economy, but it's one that follows him, sometimes even by a generation. Did you pick the right transportation system? Did you build the right alliances? Are you educating your kids? Because that will all redound to the collective economic benefit of the country, big time, eventually. Trump is the exception to that rule.
0: Yes.
1: One,
0: thank you.
1: What he's done is so horrifically destructive that he has absolutely, more than any president in history, with the arguable exception of Franklin Roosevelt, but I think Trump takes first place, he has changed the economy on his own watch, all for the worse.
0: Yeah.
1: All for the worse. And entirely, and the agricultural sector is just a fine example. I mean, you take the tariffs, the deportations, and the Iran war and the closing of the Strait of Hormuz. Three body blows. They entirely explain what's happening to agriculture right now, except for one factor, which I'll come back to. But the three big factors are all crazy things that he did. A crazy tariff war, an obscene deportation policy, an insane attack on Iran. Those are crushing the agriculture sector in this country. The fourth factor is one that he is only indirectly but still quite substantially responsible for, and that's climate change.
0: Right.
1: And drought is afflicting the high plains and all kinds of. We're not going to get apricots out of California pretty soon. You know, this phenomenon of climate change is slowly shutting down what has been one of our three greatest assets, which is our climate for agriculture.
0: Right.
1: We wouldn't be where we are without it. And he's killing that as well. And so there are these easy to, the dots have never been so easy to connect.
0: Right.
1: For someone who wants to go out and make the case and show people how this is working, Trump did it. These are Trump's policies. And, you know, I did that thing about fascism yesterday, and I, you know, that's a hobby horse of mine.
0: I know.
1: Use the word more. And I'd let it go, except that it keeps getting more urgent. but the thing is, we're constantly confused with Trump. I'll just wind up with this. And that is that there are three massive categories of problems with Trump, more really, but one, his fascist ideology. And that piece I did was 1,000 words with 20 examples in it, and the list goes endlessly. Or we can talk about his massive corruption. Mm-hmm. And you could write a longer piece on the corruption with even more examples. He's increased his personal wealth by at least $3 billion in the last 16 months, which is more than he stole, earned, or inherited in the first 78 years of his life.
0: That's a billboard. That's okay. A billboard. That's a billboard.
1: That's what's just happening here.
0: Oh, my God.
1: So we can move from the list of fascist, voter suppression, free speech suppression, a police state, a surveillance, all of it. Or then we move to the corruption, another big, big bushel of problems. And then we move to policy. And when you get to policy, everything he's done, there's never been anything like this in American history. Doge was a complete failure. The tariffs are a complete failure. The deportation policy is a complete failure. The Iran war is a complete disastrous failure, the inadvertent consequences of which will reverberate for generations, just like all of the other wars we've lost since World War II. We've fought six wars and lost five of them. Maybe it's time to stop lionizing the military quite so much and begin to educate people to soft power and all the other ways, all the effective ways of actually making us safe. So you look at policy, you look at corruption, you look at ideology. And by the way, I've left out his emotional condition. You could do a long list of the problems that the early stages of senile dementia, the final stages of malignant narcissism, all manner of sociopathic behaviors, and a lust for power, which is itself a borderline psychotic. And so one of the things that happens with us with Trump, not only does he flood the zone with new atrocities each day, but there are so many huge things wrong. Is it policy? Is it corruption? Is it ideology? Is it emotional and psychological dissipation? You don't know where to look.
0: Well, you know,
1: it's better to stay more focused on policy. We need to address all these things. But we better not lose sight in that whole, in that whole vast array of confusing and extraordinary problems. The thing we have to focus on most is policy and our own agenda and our own answers.
0: And in a lot of ways, what he has done by dismantling the economy, by harming people in every way, shape, or form, has a rational policy solution, and that's what because first of all, he's made government the enemy. No, it's Trump. Okay. And it turns out that it's going to require policy from government, a rational, practical, informed government to begin to fix what he has dismantled. Because what he's dismantled is decent governing, but we don't want to go back to what was. We want to actually move beyond that. And I think we talk about that all the time with what he's doing by making cuts in healthcare. Well, I don't want to go back to the healthcare we had before he was making cuts. I want to go beyond that, because the idea of a public option, the idea of universal health care, and I say this all the time, Bill, I don't want health insurance. I want health care. I don't want health insurance. Insurance is about profit. I don't want you to make a profit on my cancer. I want to be cured for my cancer. But every single thing that you talked about, the fascism, the corruption, the policy, they all feed into each other. They're really, they're not separate silos. It's really important for people to understand that. And in a lot of ways, I look at it, as I always describe it this way, I look at it as a hydra. All right? It has one body, but it has many heads. All right. And but it's still one body, because they're not separate. They're part of that dysfunction that he has driven. But it's a dysfunction that not only did it happen quickly, but he knew exactly what to dismantle. So that gives us the agenda as to the policies, not only that we have to repair, but that we have to embrace.
1: And if I could point out one other thing about fascism.
0: Oh, my God.
1: Every fascist leader was deeply mentally ill. Every fascist leader was completely corrupt. And every fascist leader adopted policies that ran his own economy into the ground.
0: Yeah.
1: And so, yes, it's a multi-headed hydra. And we're experiencing all of it. But all of those other things, the corruption, the mental illness, the policy failures, those are all, you know, side dishes that come with fascism.
0: The
1: calling cards of fascism.
0: I love it. I'll take the coleslaw and the fascism. I want that side dish. So I mentioned this on the air this week, and that was that I made a phone call to the Ford dealership in my town. And I said, I want to get on the list. She goes, get on the list. The list for what? I said, well, I understand that in 2027, Ford is coming out with an EV pickup truck for $30,000. I want to buy it. Okay? I'll sell my car in a heartbeat. I want to buy it. And she starts laughing at me. At first, she wasn't sure what I was talking about. And then she said, well, we haven't started the list yet. And I said, in a lot of ways, what is happening because of the war in Iran, what is happening because he's undermined all the embrace of alternative energy, they have done more for people to understand why they want to get off the oil and gas teat than we could have ever have explained. We could stroke them, Bill. We could encourage them. We could give them incentives to buy an EV. But he's given us the best incentive, which is you put a lunatic in office who goes to war in Iran, who suddenly changes the climate across the world when it comes to energy, and you want to be dependent on that? The best thing is, the EV, it's dependent on the sun. And the last time I checked, he doesn't control that.
1: You could make a very entertaining and amusing video of Trump actually finally getting the Nobel Prize for his work on climate change.
0: Right.
1: Because all the horrific policies adopted have done every bit as much in the last few months as the Paris Accord to move the rest of the world toward climate, toward remediation. And it's really had an enormous effect. Incidentally, along with that, I said earlier how Trump is the president in our history whose policies had the most direct effect on the economy that was ongoing while he was in office.
0: Right.
1: And that's a surprise. But the even worse consequences are for the future. And you just touched on one, which is that the American automobile industry, once the titan of the world, because of the degree to which Trump has tarnished the American brand and bullied the American automobile industry into losing track of where the world market is going, he is making our auto industry, he's paralyzing it. He's cutting its ability to export.
0: We have a massive
1: auto industry that can no longer export. And there's still enough demand. It hasn't all hit entirely, but it's a cliff that's ahead of us.
0: Yeah.
1: And you know, the head of GM once famously said, what's good for General Motors is good for America. And that wasn't really true. But what's really bad for the automobile industry is really bad for America.
0: It's absolutely
1: the wrong cars, except for your Ford electric pickup that you're putting your two cents on. which is great. And Ford's done better than the others on and off.
0: But they've had to do it under wraps. They've had to do it in secret, Bill.
1: And they've been clubbed. Ford was doing very well, I thought. But they've been clubbed in doing less well. But there are. I'll just do that one for now. But there are other cliffs still ahead of us that we're almost certain to fall off now. So that the, again, as with the war in Iran, the reverberations of these, the inadvertent consequences of these policies will be with us for the rest of our lives and our children's lives and our children's children's lives.
0: And again, we have the idea of giving him the Nobel Prize. You know what this reminds me of? So we interviewed a reporter from the Christian Science Monitor this week about the race for mayor in L.A. And a guy named Pratt is probably going to be running against Karen Bass. Yeah. What elevated Pratt were these AI generated videos that made him look like, you know, Batman, whatever. And and even though everybody knew it was fake, okay, but they loved the storyline, okay? The idea of somebody who's going to hear you and see you and be the winner for you and get to victory. And so many people saw these videos. They were not ads, Bill. They were videos. You just mentioned that we should do a video of him getting the Nobel Prize because of what he's able to do now as a result. Yeah. We should be doing exactly what they did for Pratt.
1: An onion-style satirical video. But it would be great. Yeah.
0: But that would
1: be so pleased.
0: Oh, my God.
1: The centerpiece would be Trump himself not getting the joke.
0: but that's exactly what Pratt benefited from. He benefited from these videos that were done by some guy who basically put them out there. They were not considered ads. They were not considered a contribution to the campaign. But guess what? That helped to elevate him in a place where people were looking for change. They want a winner. They want someone who will take care of them. And even if it doesn't even make sense, they were willing to go emotionally with that as a possibility.
1: I have this idea. I've been writing about it. It requires a little more research on my part. And it is deeply felt but not fully formed. And it is this. The corporate advertising, beginning from its early 20th century and then especially mid-20th century ascendancy and proliferation, has done a great deal to create the political debate we have now.
0: Yep.
1: And people grew accustomed to living in a cartoon world.
0: Yes,
1: and
0: yes, they have.
1: And lost the ability to discriminate between a fantasy, not just fiction, but fantasy and reality. You know, in every beer ad, there are these guys that, you know, parties with, you know, beautiful girls all love and now you have a whole generation of young American men whose basic goal in life is to live inside a beer ad.
0: Right.
1: You know, and it's not going to happen. And it has affected our ability to think about politics and public policy.
0: Yes, yes.
1: In a deep way. And
0: AI is building on that, and AI is expanding on that in ways that it's very.
1: Yes.
0: So before I let you go, I saw a report coming out of the National News Desk. Listen to the title: White House slams report that Iran was more likely to go nuclear than before the war. That they are more likely to go nuclear now than they were before the war. I mean, now you know that when Rubio was testifying before Congress, he said, oh, we've won the war. He doesn't mention the nuclear, not once. He mentioned, oh, we blew up their Navy, we blew up this, we blew up that. But the rationale originally was nuclear weapons. And now we see a report that says Iran is more likely to go nuclear now than they were before the war, which explains why Rubio never even mentioned it.
1: The project of enlightened foreign policy in the post-World War II era, of the enlightened foreign policy, has been to help people understand that their safety lies not in the force of arms, but in the rule of law.
0: Right.
1: And that isn't just an idealistic, aspirational claim. It's a fact. And our ability to build alliances is so important, but also our ability to persuade people that they don't need nuclear weapons to be safe, that the alliances we offer, that the agreements we offer are dependable. And if you convince them that they're not, they will quickly ascertain that. And as the Iranians have no doubt done, conclude that actually all of our words of conciliation are to be dismissed, and that their only hope of security is in arms. And in fact, it won't make them secure either. It doesn't make us secure. We ought to just look at our own history. I'll just finish just saying, you know, look at, we fought six major wars since World War II. We lost five of them.
0: Right.
1: And what it cost us in world opinion and economic wealth and the character of our society is beyond evaluation. And we have to be able to tell people that this is happening and explain forcefully and clearly that there's a better way.
0: It is. It's a frightening situation, and it was best articulated by the Prime Minister of Canada. Okay? Because he got it. No longer reliable, no longer dependable. The middle countries have to get together and find their own way, because America is not the way. And he just did a remarkable job. If it is Friday, it must be Bill Curry. Bill Curry was a Connecticut state senator, controller, and two-time Democratic nominee for governor. He worked in the Clinton White House. Thank you so much for joining me. I really appreciate it, Bill.
1: As always, thank you.
0: You're welcome. This, everyone, is a Friday edition. We'll schmooze on Monday, everyone. Ciao.

0: this is Sean Murphy, and you're tuned to WCOMLP, Chapel Hill and Cobro's home of the blues. So stick around. It's the best blues in town.
1: All righty. Thank you for that station break. Good afternoon, everybody on the East Coast, West Coast. Good morning. It's your Uncle Dougie live, as opposed to dead, your round mound of sound, your master blaster, and your weird beard in the chair. So we are all set to rock on this afternoon, and I'd like to mention one quick thing. Monica and I this past weekend went to the movies, and we saw the Michael Jackson movie, and I think you guys, if you have not gone yet, go and see it, okay?
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Don't you stop until you get enough of the Uncle Dougie Rock and Roll Show. 1979, Michael, first song that he had complete creative control over.

suggested when I went on the air that you guys, if you haven't seen it yet, the Michael Jackson movie, I would strongly suggest that you get out there before it becomes out of circulation, as we say. All right? So that's my suggestion. That's my request. That is my order. Want to be starting something on the Uncle Dougie Rock and Roll Show. 1983. From the album Thriller. Sixth studio album. The fourth single on that album. Got to number five, July of 83. The great Michael Jackson.

Oh, yeah. Michael Jackson was to his generation what Elvis was to an earlier generation. Great movie. I have a review here from Stephanie Zatarek of Time Magazine. There's a lot of triumph over adversity and a few eureka moments showing a very young performer learning to flex his formidable powers. The film ends on an up note with Jackson, played by Michael's nephew, Jafar Jackson, doing an admirable job of channeling his uncle's charisma. It's not that any of these vignettes are inaccurate, it's just that they fall so far short of the complete picture that they barely capture the essence of Michael Jackson. He was an entertainer who brought intense joy to others, even if he could barely feel it himself. Okay, respectfully disagree with some of that. Sometimes you just want to go to a movie, sit back, relax, and enjoy it. And that's what this film was. Yes, it was sanitized. Yes, it did not show all of the warts. And it was kind of right down the middle of the fairway. And that's okay. There was family input. They produced some of it. So they're not going to get down in the weeds with the entire story. It is what it is, and it was what it was. And I enjoyed it. Monica enjoyed it. And the theater was sold out. So there you go. He will live on forever, right? Welcome to the Uncle Dougie Rock and Roll Show. How are you guys doing out there? I have not asked you that yet. Show of hands. Good. Not. Oh, one guy's got to go to the dentist. One guy's got to the doctor. Okay, Godspeed. And, oh, school is out. The colleges are out. The public schools are going to be going on their summer break. So, time for some school songs. Okay, let's

Till I Kiss Ya, Don and Phil. Everly, incredible sound. Till I Kissed You, 1959, written by Don, and he normally did the solos. And just doesn't get any better than the Everly Brothers, right? Before that, Keely Smith, Louis Prima. He didn't sing. He just shouted the lyrics, right? Classic, that old Black Magic. Oh, it was requested by a Lewis from Brooklyn. Hey, pal, am I competing with New York City radio? That can't be the case, because we'll kill them. This little 100-watt wonder will just slay the big dragon, okay? So, that old Black Magic by Harold Arlen and Johnny Mercer. Also performed by Sammy Davis, Mr. Sinatra, and Glenn Miller. Got to number 18 in 1958. Before that, School Is Out. Gary U.S. Bonds, number 5 in the U.S., number 12 on the R&B charts, 1961. And he was born in 1939 in Jacksonville, Florida. 86. Is that possible, Gary? No, say it ain't so. And before that, Robert Louis Ritterelli, another Louis, known as Bobby Rydell, Swingin' School, from the movie Because They're Young, got to number 5, 12 weeks on the charts on Cameo Records, like his buddy from South Philly, Chubby Checker. And there we go. That's a good opening set, right? I think so. So, everybody, happy that you're aboard. Oh, couple of things. We've got Gordon Lightfoot in the spotlight. I've had a number of requests for that. We did the spotlight with him about 2 years ago, but I keep getting requests to do another Gordon Lightfoot spotlight section or segment. We will. Oh, and also, Uncle Dougie note to the television networks that broadcast sports. Would you please lower the crowd noise so we can hear the announcers and the commentators? We know there is a crowd there in the stadium or in the civic center or in the garden or wherever, but they've got the crowd noise so loud you can hardly hear the announcers. Can I get a witness? Does anybody agree with me? And I don't know how to fix this because, quite frankly, I don't think they want to fix it. That's a shame. Okay, two quick things, and then we'll go ahead with a fabulous music. Don't forget Uncle Dougie's email for those of you requesting songs. And if you want me to announce an anniversary, a wedding, a divorce, whatever, just email UncleDougie.WCOM@Yahoo.com. That's UncleDougie.WCOM.com. Okay, so please do that. Love to get your emails. If you're requesting a song, give me about 2 weeks to get it set and to get it programmed, and we will be delivering that, okay? Oh, and one other thing. Thank you for the recent generosity of some of my listeners sending us some money. We're nonprofit. We're all volunteers, and it sounds like it. But we still need some dollars to keep the place lit. 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Okay. How about if I play you the number one song from 1967?

That one's for you, baby. My wife, Monica, loves that Freddie Fender song. And by the way, would anybody like to hear another Freddie Fender song? I got a good one. It was another big hit. Here it comes.

is this? The Carolina Pines music show? Or is this Uncle Dougie's rock and roll show? I'm going country there for a few minutes. Heard it. Sorry, C-Shay and Joe Don. Sorry about that. I won't do that again. But anyway, okay, the great Marshall Tucker Band, 1977, from their album Carolina Dreams. How about that for Carolina Pines by Tony Caldwell, from the band itself. Got to number 14 on Capricorn Records. Really good group. I think they're still playing around. We saw them a few years ago up in Atlantic City at the Trop. And they come out with those red cups, but we don't know what happens to be in those red cups. Okay, before that, the great Freddie Fender, Before the Next Teardrop Falls, 1974-75, number 20 on Billboard, number one country, major crossover record. And then Wasted Days and Wasted Nights. Some people call it Swamp Pop. Okay, from like a South Louisiana sound, or Southeast Texas, or rockabilly. I don't know, but I called it a hit record. Billboard number 8, country number 1 song in 75, and Mr. Fender wrote that one. Okay, and before that, the number 1 song of 1967 from a young lady from Scotland, To Sir With Love, Lulu. And it was 5 weeks at number 1. Number 1 in Canada. Number 11, UK. I'm surprised that didn't hit number 1 in the UK. Well, anyway, she is now 76 years young. How about that? Okay, I've got a nice request for a twin spin from Sherry over here in our backyard, Chapel Hill. Thank you, Sherry. She wants to hear with her friends Peter, Paul, and Mary. That's a very good request. Oh, and Sherry, do me a favor. Write back to me just where you wrote the first time, Uncle Dougie dot WCOM at yahoo.com. I'd love to know if you and your friends listen to us on 103.5 FM or on the internet, okay? Either one is acceptable, but I'm just curious. Here's your request. And thank you so much, Sherry. Enjoy. Twin Spin.

That is still so beautiful, and so beautiful for young people. Puff the Magic Dragon, 1963, about a loss of innocence and having to face an adult world, not about drugs, according to Peter Yarrow. Okay, so that's the first of our Two for Tuesday requests. And let's see here. I think we can probably play another one, and this one was by request, okay? So we've got a twin spin, Two for Tuesday, and here is one of my favorite Peter, Paul, and Mary songs.

What a great request. And don't forget, Uncle Dougie Dot, WCOM at Yahoo.com for your requests and dedications. And Day Is Done, anti-war protest song, got to number 21 in 1969, written by the lead singer, Peter Yarrow. It was the last single that they recorded together at Carnegie Hall, featuring a children's choir from the nursery school of the Westchester Ethical Culture Society. Wasn't that nice? Just a great, great two-spin, right? Two for Tuesday, that's what we call it. And what we call a fabulous underwriter here at WCOM, the people that support this radio station, in addition to our very generous listeners, is the Renaissance Funeral Home in Raleigh. So, when the time comes that you might need the services of a funeral director, I would like you to remember a name that you can trust. Just tuck it in the back of your head there, okay? At the Renaissance Funeral Home, when you meet Joe Smolensky and his wonderful staff, you will know that you are in good hands. They will take care of all of the pressure. They'll get that out of the way, get the stress out of the way, and just deal with your immediate wishes. They are a full-service funeral home with a large chapel attached, and customer service is their number one priority. So please remember Renaissance. If you're in Raleigh and you're heading south on Six Forks Road, they will be on the right, okay? Stop in, say hi, get some extra information, even about paying funeral expenses in advance, and they will be so happy to help you. They are a full-service funeral home with a large chapel attached, and customer service is their number one priority. So please remember Renaissance. And as I said, there are three key words that relate to Renaissance: dignity, compassion, and respect. So please check them out on their website. It's RFHR, that's RFHR.com, or just drop in, okay? Look at the website. They're always available for questions. And thank you, Renaissance. Thank you, Joe, and your incredible staff for keeping us on the air over here at WCOM. We greatly, greatly appreciate it. And let's keep doing it. You've been with me since the beginning. We want to go all the way, right? Let's do it then. Here we go. Here we go. Back to the music. Clapton.

the very well-dressed and dapper Robert Palmer. Looking for Clues, second single from his sixth album, written by Robert, number 33 in the UK, number 5 in the US. Wow, we liked it much more on Island Records. And it was also a really cool music video in 1980. Before that, of course, the great Eric Clapton, After Midnight, originally a J.J. Cale song, 1966. His version was 1970, also recorded by the Jerry Garcia Band, Fish, and Mark Cohn on Liberty Records and Polydor. Number 13, Cashbox. Number 9, in Canada.

think about attending. It's going to be very interesting. The topic is going to be how to understand non-invasive cardiac test results. 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They are very informative. Even if you're not a heart patient or if you have not been at the Heart and Vascular Hospital, you are still invited to come, share the information with friends and relatives, and Social Times, 6:30 to 7, then the talk, the presentation goes from 7 to 8, plenty of time for questions, and if you have any questions about the meeting, contact Vice President Ann Rowe at 1212@gmail.com. 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Very hard when you can't read your own writing. Not good. Not a good thing. But here's what I can do. I can tell you, we are going into hour two of the spectacular Uncle Dougie Rock and Roll Show. And before we do, we have our disc jockeys to mention from the 1960s and 70s. This time, we're going to the Capital District of New York, Albany, Schenectady, Troy, at WTRY 980, the Great 98, with Rick Snyder, Lee Gray, Jay Clark, and Bob McConnell. And across the street, down the road, the competition, WPTR 1540, 50,000 watts, going northeast. Great, very popular sound with the Caribou up in Maine. And we had Boom Boom Branigan. Joseph Motto was his real name. And his show was called The Branigan Shenanigan. Okay, there we go. The great jocks of the 60s and 70s. And we are about to do our station break a little late today, but please forgive. You are listening to WCOM 103.5, Chapel Hill and Carrboro. Gonna play one of my buddy the Bashman's favorite songs. You are on the Uncle Dougie Rock and Roll Show, and we are playing the greatest hits of all

Well, I guess that was it. I thought there was more. I think there is more. They fooled me. King Crimson fooled Uncle Dougie.

been so long since I heard that, I couldn't remember when they were done. 6 minutes and 55 seconds of King Crimson, the Court of the Crimson King. Possibly the first true progressive rock album on Island Records. Greg Lake from Emerson, Lake & Palmer in the lead. Got to number 5 in the UK, 28 in the United States. And that album was ranked number 2 on Rolling Stone's list of the greatest progressive albums behind Dark Side of the Moon. Pink Floyd, how about that? Love to hear that again. And how about Christopher Cross next? Love to hear this again. Ride Like the Wind. Hey, he's going out on the road this summer. What a show. Toto and the Romantics with Christopher Cross, Ride Like the Wind. His debut single, 1980, number 2 in the U.S. Only record that beat him out was Call Me, the Blondie record. Went platinum, number 3 in Canada.

just trying to see where Christopher Cross is going to be playing this summer. And he is going to be all over the place. So that's going to be a great show with Toto and the Romantics. Ride Like the Wind. Very good song for him in 1980. And just ahead of our spotlight artist, which will be Gordon Lightfoot by many requests, I need to talk to you briefly about your health, your safety, and your well-being. 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It's in Raleigh, and it is near the Rex Hospital Complex. So we thank Kraft Body Scan for supporting WCOM and the Uncle Dougie Rock and Roll Show. Thank you, Denny Lindemann and Crystal Levy. Oh, and if you call them, a little secret, there is an incredible special going on right now. You may want to check that out, okay? So come on, nothing more important than your health. And let's find this stuff when it's a small problem before it becomes a big problem. There is nothing to it. Okay, Gordon Lightfoot, our spotlight artist. Gordon Meredith Lightfoot Jr., 1938 to 2023, helped define the singer-songwriter writing era of the 1970s. Widely considered one of Canada's greatest songwriters, he had numerous gold and platinum albums. His songs have been covered by many of the world's most renowned musical artists. Lightfoot's biographer, Nicholas Jennings, wrote, "His name is synonymous with timeless songs about trains and shipwrecks, rivers and highways, lovers and loneliness." He topped the U.S. Billboard 100 Adult Contemporary Charts with songs like "If You Could Read My Mind," "Carefree Highway," "Rainy Day People," "The Wreck of the Edmund Fitzgerald," and this one. Sundown 74.

Sundown from his ninth album by the Canadian artist Gordon Lightfoot, his only number one in the U.S., recorded at Eastern Sound in Toronto. And, of course, it got to number one in Canada also from 1974. Okay, let's move on. Robbie Robertson of the band described Lightfoot as a national treasure. Bob Dylan said, "I can't think of any Gordon Lightfoot song I don't like." Lightfoot was the featured musical performer at the opening ceremonies of the 1988 Winter Olympics and received numerous honors and awards during that time. Lightfoot was a longtime resident of Toronto. He was a lifelong fan of the Toronto Maple Leafs and was made honorary captain of the team for the 1991-92 season. In his last 2 years of touring, Lightfoot shortened his show to 1 hour and remained seated for the last few dates he performed. He played what turned out to be his final concert October of 2022 in Winnipeg. While hospitalized, Lightfoot had to cancel his entire 2023 tour, and he died of natural causes 2 weeks later at the Sunnybrook Health Sciences Center in Toronto. And he is missed, but he certainly went down that carefree highway.

Carefree Highway. Not about a road, rather about a lost love, a past relationship. From the album Sundown, 1974. Got to number 10 in the U.S., number 1 easy listening charts. He thought of the song while he was on Highway 74 in Arizona. How about that? Okay, a few more things on Gordon, and we're going to play a couple more songs to salute the artist in his greatness as an individual. Apart from various awards associated with his albums and singles, he received 16 Juno Awards, Composer of the Year in 72 and 76. He was nominated for 5 Grammy Awards in 74. Lightfoot's song Sundown was named Pop Record of the Year by the Music Operators of America. In 1980, he was named Canadian Male Recording Artist of the Decade for his work during the 70s. Lightfoot was chosen as the celebrity captain of the Toronto Maple Leafs for the NHL's 75th anniversary season, 1991 and 92. And how about Rainy Day People?

0: sit on.
1: Beautiful 1975, Rainy Day People, written by Gordon Lightfoot from Cold on the Shoulder album. His last of four songs to reach number one on the Easy Listening chart. Of course, it got to number one in Canada. Okay, few more footnotes here on Gordon, and then we're going to play what I consider to be his signature song. He was inducted into the Canadian Music Hall of Fame in 1986 and the Canadian Country Music Hall of Fame in 2001. He was inducted into Canada's Walk of Fame in 1998. In 2012, Lightfoot was inducted into the Songwriters Hall of Fame in a New York ceremony, along with Bob Seger. That's good company. 1997, the Governor General's Performing Arts Award, Canada's highest honor with the performing arts. It was bestowed on Mr. Lightfoot on February 6, 2012. He was presented with the Queen Elizabeth II Diamond Jubilee Medal. And in my opinion, this was his signature song and the song that I loved the most.

In my humble opinion, one of the greatest songs ever written by Gordon Lightfoot about the Edmund Fitzgerald big iron ore freighter, largest vessel ever to sink on the Great Lakes, one of the largest on the lakes, had to take waves 35 feet. It was fully loaded with a form of iron ore, 58 mile per hour winds. It broke into two pieces lying at the bottom of the lake, and 29 crew members were lost. That song was released 1976, and it did very well, number one in Canada. And it hit 1 year after the disaster, The Big Song, and number two in the U.S. I think it was his signature song. And one footnote before we say goodbye to Gordon Lightfoot with a great tribute, hopefully, that we performed. The Mariners' Church in Detroit, the Maritime Sailors' Cathedral, mentioned in the wreck of the Edmund Fitzgerald, honored Lightfoot the day after his death by ringing its bell a total of 30 times, 29 for each of the crewmen lost on the Edmund Fitzgerald. And, of course, the last bell that rang for Gordon Lightfoot. Hope you folks enjoyed this segment of the show. If you've got any subject suggestions for the Spotlight artist, please let me know. And how about a song from the great Celine Dion?

Oh, That's So Nice by the lovely Celine Dion. I'm Alive from her seventh album, A New Day Has Come. Second single from the album on Columbia. Number 6 in the U.S. in 2002. Number 17 in the U.K. Great song. Celine, we want you back. You've promised us you're coming back, and we want you back. And I want you guys to go back to one of my great underwriters, Deepak, okay? They have been with me now since the beginning of the Uncle Dougie Rock and Roll Show, and I hope they don't fire me. I hope that continues, okay? So, since Deepak opened in 2008, as the Durham Performing Arts Center. Since that time, they have hosted many top Broadway shows, and they've got something for everyone. All types of entertainment comes in. If you haven't been there yet, what are you waiting for? The shows are every bit as professional as the ones on Broadway, and the beautiful theater is stunning and very comfortable and cool for the summertime heat. So 500,000 guests each year can't be wrong. It is time to experience great theater at a great price. Once you discover all that Deepak has to offer, you will become a regular. Please take a look at the website, at all the shows that are coming up. And if you act really quickly, there might be some tickets left for Hamilton. It opened on the 20th, and it concludes on June 14th. So this is the chance to see Hamilton, okay? So take a look at the website. There will be many shows coming up, including the great Harry Connick, July 5th, as you sober up from the 4th. What a great show to go to. So anyway, they are supporting WCOM and the Uncle Dougie Rock and Roll Show. We love them, we thank them, and we want you to go over there and become a regular, because you will not regret it. Okay, okay. Hey, one other little piece of business. Last week, I played a couple of songs from the group Love back in the 60s, and I had a listener from California write into me. Nancy said, Uncle Dougie, last week you played the song Alone Again Or, right? Alone Again Or. Well, there was a good cover version of that, she said, by the group Calexico, as in California and Mexico, an indie rock band based in Tucson, founded in 1996 by two main members, Joey Burns and John Convertino. From the group Giant Sand, a Latin mariachi sound named after the border town of Calexico, California. So she said, if you could find that, it would be really great to play it as a cover song. Your request is my command. I think you're going to like this.

Los Lobos, 1992 and 84. They did it twice. Don't Worry, Baby. Same title as the Beach Boys, but a different song from How Will the Wolf Survive, Los Lobos. Sounds like the early Animals, doesn't it? Eric Burdon and the Animals. Okay, so that got to number 57 in the UK and 55 US. Okay, they are great. We saw them, Monica and I saw them up at Caesars Danville about a month ago. They're still touring. They're all over the place, including they were just out in Vegas, and these guys just don't stop. Now, some other things that just don't stop is going to be the Blues Hound, all the blues you can use, because I got to get my hindquarters out of headquarters real soon. So stick around for that. Grateful Dave's High Lonesome with Jesse at 6. A lot of Grateful Dead stuff, okay? Ted Whiteside, my buddy, Under the Influence, 9 o'clock Thursday. And the Carolina Pines Country and Bluegrass Radio Show. I think you are going to like it. With the fabulous C.J. and Joe Don Baker, you've got to hear Rocco's Best of the Music Hall on Monday from 1 to 3. The Great American Songbook. You are going to love every minute. Play by ear, Saturday 1 to 3, DJ Aurora, and Southwinds with Rodrigo en Español, 11 to 1 on Tuesday, before yours truly.

man, your Uncle Dougie is going to say bye-bye till next Tuesday. Thank you, everybody, across the country via the internet and our local listeners here at WCOM FM 103.5. Love you, miss you, mean it, and please make a date. 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In the meantime, stand by for the Blues Hound.

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1: Sit tight and stay tuned in. It's time for a two-hour block of nothing but the blues with the Blues Hound right now.

an obscure gem there from Magic Red and the Voodoo Tribe. That is one called Sister Mary's Boogie. Man, if you like the rock side of the blues, that is a guy worth checking out for sure. Before that one, we did the great B.B. King, the undisputed heavyweight king of the blues, as the voiceover man AJ said, doing Nightlife from the Live at the Apollo album. And at the top of that set, we had Anthony Big A. Sherrod doing Everybody Ain't Your Friend. Get comfortable, because we are just getting started here on the Blues Hound Radio Show this week. We have 2 hours of the whole blues and nothing but the blues coming up, so don't go anywhere. And coming up right now, who do we have? We got John Nemeth with a cool track. Here's one called I'll Be Glad.

0: my friends, is some deep stuff, some killer acoustic blues. The name of the track is With My Friends from Kelso Salim and Daryl Carrier. I believe they're California-based. I'm not quite sure, to be 100% honest, but it's definitely a great track. Speaking of great tracks, we did Too Poor from Detroit Junior. It's like a throwback in time, man, when they just was just abandoned in the room playing and all that room reverb and everything that comes with it. It's just great, great stuff. And at the top of the set, we did I'll Be Glad by John Nemeth from his record Maybe the Last Time. Don't go anywhere. You need to get comfortable. We are playing the blues, the whole blues, and nothing but the blues on the Blues Hound Radio Show. Unfortunately, we need to take a very brief break here and take care of some business. We have lots of cool stuff coming up. We got some Blues Brothers, Stevie Ray Vaughan, Harrison Kennedy, B. Christopher Band, Johnny Bergen. Don't go anywhere. We'll be right back.
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Man alive, time is flying today on the Blues Hound Radio Show. We are getting neck deep into this stuff. That one right there was the B. Christopher Band doing Hey Bartender from their Blues Brothers tribute album entitled 106 Miles to Chicago. Before that one, we did some Harrison Kennedy, Can You Feel Me Now? And if you don't feel that, man, go to the doctor. Something's wrong, because if you don't have a pulse, if you don't feel what that man is throwing down, I mean, it's just incredible stuff. We did some Stevie Ray, one half of the Vaughn Phenomena. We did Close to You from the Sky is Crying record. Great, great version of that song. And at the top of the set, we did some live Blues Brothers from the Made in America record doing Who's Making Love. Great song, man. The Blues Brothers just had so many cool songs. You know, obviously it was just, it's like the greatest tribute band I think there ever was, honestly. Coming up right now, who do we got? We got some Johnny Bergen doing I Need Something Sweet from his Ramblin' from Coast to Coast record. Check it out. It's a really cool track.

0: The always charming and talented Robert Cray right there, doing the forecast calls for pain, coffee for my breakfast, shot of whiskey on the side. What a great opening line for a blues tune. That was from his Midnight Stroll album. That came out somewhere around 1990, if I remember correctly. Great horns on that record. Just everything about it is, I think that's my favorite Robert Cray record as a whole. I don't know if my favorite Robert Cray track is on that record, but as a whole, that's my favorite record. Before that one, we did Rick Estrin and the Nightcats with I Finally Hit the Bottom from the Hits Keep Coming album. And at the top of the set, we had Johnny Bergen doing I Need Something Sweet. Who doesn't? I need something sweet right now. That's right. I'm talking to the guy behind the glass, the engineer man. Get us something sweet, man. I'm dying over here. Anyway, that's from his Ramblin' from Coast to Coast album. We are going to need to take a very brief pause, but we don't want you to go anywhere. There's lots more blues coming up. You're listening to the Blues Hound Radio Show. We'll be right back.
1: Hold it, stop the dial right there. You've reached the 100-watt wonder, WCOMLP, Chapel Hill and Carborough.

my God, man. Was Little Milton the cat's meow or what? That was his track Satisfied, and that's from pretty early on in his career. And he went on to have a long career, and it is a deep catalog that is definitely worth checking out. Take a deep dive into the Little Milton world, and you will not be disappointed. Before that one, we did some EC, Mr. Clapton doing Groan in the Blues, the Otis Rush classic. That is on the From the Cradle album. And at the top of the set, Curtis Salgado doing Better Things to Lie About from the Fine by Me album. And coming up right now, oh man, I love this track. This is Luther Guitar Jr. Johnson doing If the Blues Was Whiskey.

0: That is Taranzo Cannon from his Shut Up and Play record. That is a track called Him. I love the fact that he called his record Shut Up and Play. I feel like that was a studio outtake somehow. I don't know this. I'm just making this up. But I feel like there was a fight happening in the studio with the band or something. And somebody just chimed in and said, Shut Up and Play, man. I just get the sense that that's where that title came from. Before that one, we did George Thorogood and the Delaware Destroyers doing Gear Jammer. And man alive, George could lay it down, man. That band is a steamroller. You know, if you don't like Thorogood, you know, that's cool if you don't dig it. But, man, I dig it. And he is just a force to be reckoned with. And at the top of the set, we did If the Blues Was Whiskey from Luther Guitar Junior Johnson. We need to take a brief break. Don't go anywhere. We have another full set of the blues coming right up on the other side of the pause.
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0: Winter doing Third Degree from the Third Degree album. And every time I play Johnny Winter, I wonder to myself, and often I wonder it out loud over this microphone, how is Johnny Winter not in the Rock and Roll Hall of Fame? It is obscene. Johnny Winter should be in the Baseball Hall of Fame. He was such a great guitar player. He should be in every Hall of Fame there is. Maybe he should be in the Astronaut Hall of Fame if they have one of those. But Johnny Winter was just unbelievable, and he should be in the Hall of Fame. My God, what a disappointment that is. Before that one, we did William Clark doing Broke and Hungry. And at the top of the set, we had Sean Riley and The Water doing High and Lonesome from the Stone Cold Hands record. Coming up right now, we got, I love this track too. Here's some Selwyn Birchwood doing Call Me What You Want. Check it out.
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It was too close together. Yeah, it was too close together. I know it was too close together, and I couldn't see one. Man, they must be Siamese twins.

0: is Freddie King doing Same Old Blues. And that song is anything but the Same Old Blues. I mean, Freddie King was just like this deep well of everything that is great about music. He did so many great covers, too, over the years. You know, doing like Elmore James songs, It Hurts Me Too and The Sky Is Crying. He did a version of Gimme Some Lovin', and he just does them in such a unique way, and he puts his own spin on it, and it's funky and it's dirty and it's everything that Freddie King is. It's the kind of dirt that water doesn't wash off, man, and it's just the real thing. And it's, you know, if you buy any Freddie King album, I think if you're a blues fan, you're going to love it. They're all great. He did a bunch of instrumentals. Obviously, he's very well known for Hideaway, but, you know, he seemed to capitalize when that surf music thing was happening, and he put out a bunch of instrumentals. It's just great stuff. Before that one, we did Sonny Boy Williamson doing Too Close Together. Who'd we do? We had some Michael Powers, the New York City blues man. Michael Powers doing Bird on a Wire from his Onyx Root album. And he is a guy that did not get his due. To me, he is one of the most underrated blues guitar players that I've ever heard in my life. It is just, he's the loosest, slipperiest guitar player I've ever heard in my life. And at the top of the set, we had some Selwyn Birchwood doing Call Me What You Want from the Exorcist CD. Unfortunately, we are out of time. Thank you to everybody for tuning in. Don't forget, we're here same time next week on your radio dial. Take care.
1: 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This is, some might think it's a spiritual song. Some might think it's a love song. It's just a perfectly written song by a wonderful North Carolina couple. This song was co-written by Doc and Rosalie Watson.

0: It's Tuesday. It's 6 p.m. It must be High Lonesome.
1: Where are you?
0: I'm flying in with Jesse McReynolds.
1: That's it.

0: Oh, yeah. Love that 1974 sound. China Rider off the Pacific Northwest 74 compilation. And before that, Beat It On Down the Line off of Reckoning. The Wheel started us out with the good old mandolin hero Jesse McReynolds from his Garcia Hunter tribute album, Songs of the Grateful Dead. It is a gorgeous evening out. It's a gorgeous evening in, too. We've got a couple things coming up here. I think it might be time. Might be time to play. No, not that one. Might be time for a little bit of Mountain Grass Unit. We had the pleasure of seeing them up at Rooster Walk a few weeks back. And also had the pleasure of recording them. And this is one of those recordings I've finally caught up with. This is the band's Ophelia.
1: Just had a ball.
2: Better. Have some.
0: Rooster Walk 16, Mountain Grass Unit.
3: Stand your food.

It's Josiah Nelson on the fiddle and vocal there, folks.

0: Yeah. Mountain Grass Unit.
1: They were super good.
0: They were. They were smoking.
1: Yeah. You did a great job recording, Dave, by the way.
0: Oh, thanks. Yeah, it turned out pretty good, huh?
1: Yeah, this turned out really good. Yeah. And yeah, you did a lot of interesting bands.
0: Those are up on my live music archive for anybody that wants to check them out.
1: Rooster Walk 16.
0: Yep, Rooster Walk 16. You'll find mine and several others, the ones that Rob did and others.
1: Right.
0: Yeah.
1: So it's interesting. That was an Allman Brothers song.
0: Midnight Rider.
1: Yep. Midnight Rider. And all of a sudden, I'm seeing all sorts of Greg Allman stuff. I saw today that there's a documentary come out of kind of a biography, I guess, of his life.
0: It's a bit of a season, I guess. Yeah.
1: Yeah.
0: Been seeing lots of Lynyrd Skynyrd lately, too, haven't we?
1: Say what?
0: You know? We saw a whole, at Rooster Rock, the whole set list that was done was a tribute to Lynyrd Skynyrd.
1: Yeah. Uh-huh. And then we were riding home last Tuesday.
0: And we heard more, yeah.
1: And we heard more, and we're like, what's with the Lynyrd Skynyrd revival?
0: Yeah, I don't know if it's an anniversary of something, maybe, but
1: yeah,
0: Yarn did that up there, and they were really good. I actually enjoyed that set quite a lot.
1: Yeah. Super good.
0: We might play a little bit of that here later, too. We'll see.
1: Well, I hope everybody's enjoying this beautiful day in Carver, 6:37 p.m. East Coast time. It's pretty nice. It was a little overcast, and it's so stinking hot.
0: Yeah, yeah. It has been brutal there for a few days, wasn't it?
1: Uh-huh.
0: Okay, let's see.
1: What's next, babe?
0: If I can figure out which track it is. Okay, this... this one's a new one that just came in. It was in studio when I got here today. The first
1: it's a sample.
0: Just opened it today. Yeah, it's a promo album. This is the Name Droppers. Their album is Let's Live Together.
1: Awesome.
0: Let's see which one do I got here? Eight. Let's see the one.
1: New, just for you folks. Preview of great new music, or at least we hope it's great.
0: We hope it's great.
1: No guarantees. We do get a lot of recordings.
0: Okay, this is a cover of an old Dylan tune.
1: Yeah, okay.
0: If I've got the right deck here.
1: Then it can't be bad.
0: No. Can't be bad.

0: remarkable there from Alan Toussaint. That last one, Two Trains Running, that was one that the Little Feet had a big hit with back in, I don't know, in the 70s, I guess. And Everything I Do Going to Be Funky.
1: I love that.
0: I do too. Mm-hmm. What's his name? Peter Wolf recorded that on one of his albums, on his album Sleepless. And it was a really nice version of that, yeah. Anyway, you are listening to WCOM LP, Carborough and Chapel Hill.
1: LP stands for?
0: Low Power.
1: 100-watt wonder.
0: The 100-watt wonder.
1: That's us.
0: It might stand for a few other things, too. I'm not sure we can say many of them on the air, but...
1: Well, now my imagination's going to run wild.
0: Yeah. What could they stand for? Lugubrious personalities.
1: There you go. That's also fun.
0: Okay. It is 103.5. And we are right in the heart of Carborough in the Drakeford Library Complex.
1: Yep. And it's a beautiful evening, and I can see the sun setting right out the corner.
0: Walk by and say hi to us. Come on in and give us a suggestion for a song if you like.
1: Yes.
0: Love it. Okay, we've got one now. This is a Peter Rowan tune with Wyatt Ellis. This is The Winds of Rowan County.

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I'm Rob Westerman, your host, for music by songwriters and performers from Captain John's Dockside Restaurant. 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